0: But first today, the federal government says more than 7,000 new jobs could be created under plans for two mine sites in the Hunter Valley. Post-mining plans for the Mount Arthur mine near Musselbrook and the former Macquarie Coal Complex at West Wall's End have been revealed today. They include things like opportunities for renewable energy, advanced manufacturing and warehousing. A government report is due by the end of the year, setting out a reform agenda to streamline future post-mining land use opportunities. But here to take us through what's been announced this morning is Senator Tim Ayres, the Minister for Industry and Innovation, Minister for Science. Senator, welcome to the program.
1: Oh, g'day, Amelia. Really good to be on the show.
0: Well, thanks for being here. What exactly have you announced this morning?
1: Well, the Mount Arthur mine will close in 2030. It's reached the end of its viable economic life. What this plan will deliver here and at a similar mining facility in West Wall's End is an industrial master plan that means while all of that remediation environmental work must still be done, that we secure the industrial capability here so that new factories, new warehouses, new heavy manufacturing facilities can go in, creating good new blue-collar jobs for the region. It's a pretty exciting development. It's an innovation that's been championed by local Mayor Jeff Drayton, but supported by the Minns government and the Albanese government.
0: Can you lay out for us what has been so challenging in terms of planning for industry, for communities, with the regulation, I guess, that has really been, you know, strongholding this for some time?
1: Well, the traditional approach to mine remediation has been that everything gets knocked down. It's returned to its as close as you can get for an open-cut coal mine to its original condition. The variation here is that where there are extraordinary facilities, engineering facilities here, that they will be kept open as possibilities for brownfields investment. I mean, this is a remarkable opportunity for Musselbrook. This is an industrial area that is close to rail, close to major highways, got great water and electricity connectivity, and a skilled local workforce. This is a smart way of securing the industrial future for the Upper Hunter.
0: So we're talking some 7,000 jobs. That's huge. What industries in particular do you see being able to set up shop here?
1: Well, there's opportunities for steel fabrication lower down the valley, opportunities for rail manufacturing, for advanced manufacturing, for work in defence and energy production. The sky's the limit, really. But what we have here is a fantastic industrial opportunity, right where the opportunity is required, close to electricity, close to water, and close to major transport infrastructure. I'm really pleased that the flexibility's been shown to get on top of the planning laws and make them work for the local region.
0: There was always a bit of a joke, Senator. I'm an Upper Hunter girl, and as we were growing up, if you saw someone with pee plates and a jet ski on the back, you sort of knew that they must have just started an apprenticeship, that they had that job security, you know, going into what would become a much higher paid job, the job security. Will these jobs of the future match those strong wages that the mining sector has offered in the past?
1: Well, this has always been the challenge for the Hunter Valley that it's dealt with for 150 years. As new coal mines open, other coal mines close when they reach the end of their practical or their economic life. We've seen recently the closure of the Ashtonfield mine and the opening of the Maxwell mine. So there will continue to be opportunities in mining in the Hunter Valley. But the Albanese government has the biggest pro-manufacturing package of any government in Australian history, because we want to re-industrialise the Australian economy, make Australia stronger and more economically resilient in the future. That does mean good jobs, additional investment in regions like the Hunter Valley. The Hunter Valley is the beating heart of Australia's industrial and energy capability. We want to make sure we lever off that for the future so that there's more investment and more jobs here.
0: And just looking at Mount Arthur, I mean, the lead time for that, we're looking at 2030 for the closure. Can there be work done on the site now to potentially see those jobs, those new jobs, up and running as soon as the mine closes?
1: Well, there's certainly, as these plans are approved, it will change the way that BHP approach the mining processes and the way that they are undertaking remediation work in a way that sets a future industrial area up for the future. So that work is underway, and I do want to explore every opportunity to bring forward investment as much as we can. Getting this planning underway 4 years before the closure of the mine is the right approach. We don't want to be sitting on our hands here. This is practical action by Labor governments at the state and federal level, supported by local Mayor Jeff Drayton, to deliver the hard, detailed work that's required to secure future investment.
0: And Senator, you've been on the ground, like we say, in Muswellbrook today at the Mount Arthur site. I understand you're also heading off to speak with AGL at the Bayswater Power Station. There's certainly been some announcements at the former Liddell Power Station from your government in the past. What will be among those conversations with AGL today?
1: Well, I look forward to seeing the work that they have undertaken and their plans for the future. Each one of these sites offers new opportunities. There's no single answer here. What it requires is a government that is prepared to put its shoulder behind the wheel at the state level and the federal level, local government and these big firms working with us to secure the future. There is an enormous amount of work to do. And I am committed, and the Albanese government is committed to supporting future industrial investment. We're an unashamedly pro-manufacturing government. We want to see good blue-collar jobs in this region for the decades to come.
0: Minister, really appreciate you joining us on the Country Hour this afternoon. Enjoy your time in the Upper Hunter.
1: Thanks, Amelia.
0: Thank you. Senator Tim Ayres, the Minister for Industry and Innovation, the Minister for Science, with us on the Country Hour. Let me know your thoughts, especially if you are listening from across the Hunter Valley today, 0467922684.
2: Are there any winners in the cost of living crisis? 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
3: 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They've never been more important. So the one thing we'll never question is our duty to keep asking. 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
0: There's mounting frustration amongst Northern Riverina farmers over native vegetation mapping designed to protect biodiversity. It's on the agenda at next week's New South Wales Farmers Conference. The harvesting of mallee for eucalyptus oil and broom bush for fencing has been restricted, but there's also concerns that flawed mapping may be hampering traditional farming practices. The state government maintains there are avenues for farmers to seek reviews or to apply for permission for clearing, harvesting and management activities. Emily Doak has the story.
5: At Talimba, southwest of West Wylong, farmer Rod Hardy says his farm management is being restricted because large parts of his land have been mapped as sensitive, regulated land.
6: It's nonsensical what's mapped there. There's even patches of pine out in the middle of the paddock that I drive the tractor through when I'm sowing and harvesting it.
5: So in your day-to-day, or I suppose looking across the seasons management, what's been the biggest impact from having that country mapped as pink?
6: Well, for a start, on the patches of currawong we can't use for fodder. That's a bit of a problem for us. The
5: big impact in the last few years when it's been dry?
6: Yeah, it has. Yeah, I've had to buy a lot of fodder in, and that's been a problem. I've been a bit worried about grazing it just because of these rules of what they've got around it, and so that's a worry. You don't need any more stress as farmers. With the cropping area, I mean, there's areas of the paddock I can't farm, and so they've gone out of the program of cropping, and it's just hard because you want to be able to run your farm without impediments, and there's another one.
5: Mr. Hardy, who's also Vice President of the Landholders' Right to Farm Group, says a desktop review of the mapping did result in a small change on his farm, but left an isolated area for cropping with no access route. He says he was waiting for an on-ground review for 4 months before withdrawing from the process. No one from local land services has been available for interview. In a statement, it says independent botanists with regional experience have been ground-truthing the mapping on properties on behalf of the government since late 2025. It says landholders can also apply to the Native Vegetation Panel for approval to clear if it's not permitted under the Allowable Activities or Land Management Code. The department's website says allowable activities can include fencing, farm tracks and sustainable grazing. But Yalgogran farmer Keith Rowe says that approval process is a dead end.
7: We've listened to the minister offer three main resolutions to this. When we've exhausted all three of those options...
5: But are people exhausting it? Because the data from LLS is that you know, no one has applied for any exemptions through the Native Vegetation Panel.
7: But that is, but people have gone down that that avenue and realised it's a dead end because it doesn't, it isn't applicable in that case. Like it's stating, if you want to clear in pink map, go to the Native Vegetation Panel. We're not trying to clear. So what's the point of going down there? There is no, it is a dead end. There's nothing through the Native Vegetation Panel. The BCT is an absolute farce. It's an embarrassment. And the review system is just a joke.
5: The Landholders' Right to Farm group says the harvesting of mallee for eucalyptus oil or broombush for fencing isn't clearing because those plants regrow. But in a statement, Local Land Services says mallee and broombush harvesting is considered to be clearing. And to date, there have been no applications to the Native Vegetation Panel to seek approval. Meanwhile, many in the West Wyalong district are pinning their hopes on overturning the 2010 listing of the mallee and mallee broombush ecological community as being endangered. That review is being conducted by the New South Wales Threatened Species Scientific Committee. It says the review began earlier this year and is expected to take at least another 12 months. A motion to be debated at next week's New South Wales Farmers Annual Conference is calling for the association to lobby for the committee to complete that review. Another motion calls for compensation for landholders when environmental legislation

0: Inflation results in reduced use, value or productive capacity of private agricultural land. Farmer Keith Rowe says in the meantime, it's farmers that are hurting.
1: It's just soul destroying. We think it's just another indication that those of us this side of the Great Dividing Range are just being ignored.
2: Keith Rowe there from Yalgoggeren in the Northern Riverina, ending that report from Emily Doak. And as you heard there is

0: in an Australian native seabird after the first cases were found in migratory birds. I asked Dr. Joe Coombe, New South Wales Chief Veterinary Officer, how that native detection changes New South Wales' response.
1: In short, it doesn't. We had already, of course, increased our surveillance quite significantly after the detection of the positive in the petrel in New South Wales. We have continued that heightened surveillance and obviously increasing awareness of people to the risks. The detection in the seabird in South Australia is, of course, concerning because it is a non-migratory seabird, but it's not unexpected. Apparently, they do have overlap in terms of their coastal range with some of the migratory seabird species that have tested positive. So at this stage, there have been no signs of any mass mortality events. And, of course, that's the kind of more concerning sign that there is evidence of onward transmission into the broader Australian bird population.
0: You mentioned there that there is some overlap with the migratory birds and the Australian seabirds, particularly in that South Australia region. But what does it mean that we have had this first Australian seabird case? What does it really mean for us on the ground?
1: Well, it means that there has been some overlap, or that's the sort of the assumption that's been made, is there's been some overlap of that bird, particularly with some of the sort of, we're calling them vagrant migratory birds that have come up from the sub-Antarctic. Now, of course, I'm not a bird ecologist, so I don't know the specifics of what that has meant in terms of the overlap, but it does indicate there's some overlap, which is well known. As I said, I know that you know, all jurisdictions have increased their surveillance, and that includes South Australia. And so if there were any signs of onward spread into the broader bird population, we would have seen those signs by now. And at this point, we haven't. So I guess at this stage, that single bird is the only Australian native bird that has detected as positive for bird flu. And it's still a watch and wait and look, which is what we're doing, to determine whether there is any further spread than that.
0: And it's been a good week and a bit now since we did have that first confirmed case on the New South

0: and protect themselves?
1: Yeah, look, I mean, as I always say, our poultry industry are very proactive anyway in terms of their biosecurity. You know, unfortunately, we have had incidents in the past, including H7 bird flu in New South Wales. We've had outbreaks of Salmonella, Enteritidis, Newcastle disease a lot further back. So, you know, unfortunately, the poultry industry are well practiced in dealing with diseases and disease outbreaks. So their biosecurity is already very good, but I guess what we've been doing is meeting with them regularly, putting out webinars and information, and I guess just, you know, reiterating the message that if they can recheck their biosecurity plans and the measures that they've already got in place and tighten things up as best they can, then, you know, that's getting them even more prepared in the, you know, in the unfortunate event that this might spread further.
0: Joe, I know you've also been doing some tests on seals. I know that there's, you know, this is quite a frightening link between bird flu and mammal populations. And I know you've been very transparent with the industry and certainly media, which we appreciate. But can you explain to us why you are so carefully monitoring any sick seals at the moment as well?
1: Yeah, absolutely. Well, we know that globally, this disease has spread into marine mammals, seals being and sea lions as well. And so, yeah, South America, Heard Island, there have been many, many mortality events in marine mammals. So I guess what we're doing is ensuring that if there's any spillover from these wild migratory birds coming with the virus into marine mammals, that we detect it as soon as possible. So any, you know, reports of sick marine mammals, we are also excluding bird flu from those cases. Now, I would say that, you know, I'm advised that at this time of year, we often see juvenile seals that are unwell for whatever reason, you know, malnutrition and the like. So it isn't uncommon to see sick seals come onto the beaches. But where we're seeing that, we're actually doing tests for H5 bird flu as well.
0: Yeah, just crossing all the T's, dotting all the I's where we can.
1: Exactly, yes. Yeah, so we're just doing, that's part of the heightened surveillance in order that we can, you know, detect it as soon as possible if it were to spread into any other species.
0: Well, Joe, is there any other advice, words of wisdom that you wanted to get out?
1: Again, just, you know, the key message, avoid record report. So if the public do see any signs of sick or dead wild birds, particularly on beaches, because obviously that's where these individual birds have been arriving to this point in time, you know, avoid contact with them. And avoid your pets getting near them. Record exactly where they are. And if you can take any photos or video footage to send in, then do that. And then report to the Emergency Animal Disease Hotline, which is 1-800-675-888.
0: That's Dr. Joe Coombe, New South Wales Chief Veterinary Officer from the Department of Primary Industries and Regional Development, with you at 25 past 12 on the New South Wales Country Hour. If you'd like to join our conversations this afternoon, you can always text through our number 0467 922 684.
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0: We'll get some news headlines and a look at the weather forecast shortly, but consistent rain in the state's northeast has left macadamia farmers unable to harvest, with one processor saying whole crops could be lost if the region doesn't see some dry weather soon. Nambucca Macnuts production manager Belinda Williams says she's had nuts sitting on the ground at her farm ready to harvest since late April. She told Lauren Bohane yield at the processor is down, with many growers now reassessing the season.
6: We are struggling at the moment to maintain production because we don't have stock. And obviously, if we don't have stock, we don't have sales. So it has been a tough year, and it's probably about the third year in a row with the price falling out of the market due to the overstocking of macadamias during COVID. And the last couple of years with the flooding. I'm a macadamia farmer myself, and I lost most of my crop last year to the flooding, and this year I've got

0: lots of nuts sitting on the ground ready to be harvested, but it's just too wet to get onto the orchard to harvest. So we're starting to run the risk now of the nuts that are sitting there germinating, which is a concern. But anyway, that's farming, isn't it?
1: That must be so frustrating to have the nuts there ready to go and just physically not be able to harvest them.
0: Access them. Yeah, exactly. So I'm hoping, because we've got a fair bit of ground cover, like grass, where our nuts have fallen in our orchards. We're pretty lucky to that extent. So I'm just sort of hoping that the grass is holding them up a bit and out of the wet. But who knows? We'll have to just wait and see once we finally get on there to harvest and check them out during the dehusking process.
1: Yeah, what's the risk with leaving them there? Where does that leave you and your harvest?
0: Okay, so if they just get left on the ground and they start germinating, you will see little macadamia trees sprouting all through the orchard. And so if we decide to, you know, it's not worth harvesting, yes, they're going to germinate, we'll probably just go through and do some sort of pickup when it dries out and then mow and slash and whatever we pick up, that will get dumped and burnt or whatever, going to compost, who knows. So we'll just play that by ear when it happens, when and if it happens. So there's no use picking them up and bringing them into the processes, they won't be accepted.
1: Yeah, right, okay. And you're a farmer yourself, but you've got other suppliers with Nambuck and Macnuts. What are you hearing
0: That's
1: from
0: correct.
1: Other growers?
0: Pretty much the same. So at the beginning of or the end of last year, so around December, we were getting forecasts from the growers saying that the crop was looking really good. It was quite a nice dry sort of summer going into autumn, nice and dry there. But then all of May and June has just been consistently wet, or especially the end of May, all of June, I should say. We had good feedback regarding forecasts for what they were going to send in, but now it's just dragging on, and everybody's in the same. But we've got a couple of big farms that have the capacity to get onto their properties. They're not quite as steep or hilly. They're bigger farms. A lot of the smaller ones are just sort of, just wondering whether it's worth picking them up now or not. So our forecast has considerably dropped. I'm not sure at the moment by how much. I'm just sort of waiting for some sunshine. A couple of good weeks of sunshine would be really good right now.
1: Yeah, absolutely. And you mentioned as well the floods last year. You said this is the third or fourth year in a row that growers in the region are facing losses.
0: Yes.
1: I mean, what does that mean for the industry more broadly to have year after year of losses?
0: Well, I'm not sure about sort of Queensland, northern, like further up past the northern rivers, I'm not sure. But as for the smaller farms down here, I don't know, everybody's just sort of having a think. I think recently the pricing's not going to be what it was a few years ago pretty much before COVID. Like we were up at $4, $5 a kilo, some growers, conventional growers, that's not organic, and now we're down to about $3.85 if we're lucky. And then the less quality, the more penalties we get on the price. So we get offered less money for what we pick up. So that's why I'm thinking, are we really going to pick up and get that or not? So it's got to be, it's a bit of a thing, weighing up procedure.
1: Do you think people will leave the industry?
0: There has been quite a few farmers in the Nambucca Valley area that have recently sold their macadamia farms. Whether they've sold them to other people that want to take the farms on, I haven't. This has only been recent, so I'm talking about the last 12 months. I don't know. We haven't really seen any new people come on board with those farms, so I'm not sure in regards to how they're getting managed or what the new buyers have decided to do at this stage.
2: That's Nambucca Macnuts production manager and macadamia farmer Belinda Williams speaking there to Lauren Bohane. It's 12:30. You are listening to the Country Hour on ABC New South Wales. Still to come, more than $50 million a year is collected from the grass-fed beef industry to fund things like marketing, research and biosecurity. But are graziers getting their bang for their buck? More on that before 1 o'clock. We'll head off to the Weather Bureau shortly, but Courtney Yendall is here with the latest from the newsroom. Good afternoon, Courtney.
3: Good afternoon. Police say they're confident the main people allegedly involved in the kidnapping and murder of

0: Sydney grandfather Chris Bagzarian have now been arrested. The 85-year-old's remains were found near a golf course in Sydney's northwest in February in what police say was a case of mistaken identity. Four more men have now been charged, including a 32-year-old accused of coordinating the operation. The federal government is leaving the door open to future fuel relief amid renewed fighting between the United States and Iran. Donald Trump has directed fresh strikes by the US military, with the president also announcing he is reinstating a naval blockade of Iranian ports. Labor frontbencher Mark Butler says while the government is closely monitoring the situation, there are no immediate plans to further extend a cut to the fuel excise, which is due to end in August. And prosecutors have dropped four more charges against veteran broadcaster Alan Jones weeks before his indecent assault trial. Four charges relating to two complainants have been dropped, meaning he's now facing 22 charges relating to six. More news at 1 o'clock.
1: Courtney, thank you.
0: Thanks.
1: Courtney Yendall from our ABC Upper Hunter news team at 27 minutes to one. On the New South Wales Country Hour, we head off to the Weather Bureau now. Stephen Stefanak joins us from the BOM. Hello.
2: Good afternoon, Amelia.
1: Another very cool day here in the Hunter. Is that widespread across the state?
2: Yes, a frosty start for many areas over inland, particularly along the slopes and ranges. We're seeing some showers about the southern inland today as well, mostly light showers, and a cool to cold day with temperatures near, generally close to average for this time of year.
1: Mm. Those showers, is there much in it, or are we starting to see that build into the back end of this week?
2: Yeah, they're mostly light. So today we might see 10 to 30 millimetres on the southwest slopes district and the alpine regions, but outside of that region, the falls will be lighter. We do have a coastal trough building over the coming days, and that will see the showers and with a possible storm increase along the northern coast as we head into the latter part of the week. So from Wednesday or Thursday, we'll see showers and a chance of storms along the northern coast. We might see moderate falls of 20 to 40 millimetres along the northern coast on those days. Elsewhere, there will be a few showers along the coast for the remainder of the week as well, but the falls will be lighter there. It's the north coast where most of the rainfall will fall.
1: Gosh, that's the part of the state that they don't want it. Did you say there was much in it for the west or other parts of the state, Stephen?
2: Yeah, unfortunately, no rainfall in the west and no rainfall over the northern inland. So those northwest slopes and plains district and the areas nearby will continue remaining dry for the foreseeable future.
1: I see you've got tomorrow there some snow showers possible above 1,000 metres. Well, I guess we won't see much snow on the forecast then if the rain builds.
2: Yeah, so we'll continue seeing snow on the Alps today, I should mention, and into early tomorrow morning, and then that snow will clear away from the area after tomorrow, so they'll start to see some warmer temperatures there. But as we head into the future, daytime temperatures for the remainder of the week will sort of be in the, for many areas, in the mid to high teens, so that's generally close to average for this time of year. But nights will continue to be another cold night tonight. So that frost potential along the slopes and ranges, expect that again tomorrow morning. But as that moisture kicks in the northeast over the coming days, so for Thursday morning onwards, there'll be more cloud cover, so that frost will contract southwards in the state and ease across the north.
1: And just back to the northeast, yeah, we keep hearing, or the north coast, I should say, they keep saying they're struggling to harvest things. I know we've heard of soybean crop losses in recent times as well. Is there much dry weather on the way in the new week for them, or when will those showers sort of pass?
2: Well, at this stage, the showers are expected to continue at least through to Saturday. And come Sunday and Monday, there's a variation in the predictions from the models. They may ease off from Sunday or Monday, depending on the outcome. So a little bit of a range of possible outcomes on Sunday or Monday. We could see some light showers, or they could be a bit heavier, depends on how the situation evolves. So we'll have to wait till next week to see a clearance.
1: A little bit far out to be asking those questions yet. Stephen, is there anything else we need to know before I let you go, though?
2: At this stage, that's pretty much it. So the main thing is we'll keep an eye on that coastal trough over the coming days. It's going to bring more wet weather to the north coast. Otherwise, we've got those showers in the south continuing in the south today.
1: Well, thanks so much for the update. Always appreciate it.
2: You're welcome. Bye.
1: Thank you. Stephen Stefanak from the Bureau of Meteorology with you at 24 minutes to one.
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1: Well, research from the CSIRO has found a sample of wool can be used to calculate the methane emissions for a sheep, with potential to track the carbon

0: footprint of a flock, breed low-emission animals, or develop new supplements. As wool grows, carbon from the animal's metabolism is laid down into the fibre, and the researchers have been able to calculate how it relates to the methane they then belch out. The proof of concept has been demonstrated in trials at the CSIRO's Chiswick Agricultural Research Station up in northern New South Wales, testing the wool of sheep given different methane-suppressing treatments. Researcher Cheska McInerney told Emily Doak how it's been working.
1: We are what we eat. This is a premise that's used a lot in ecology and paleontology, looking at animals and figuring out what they eat, where they lived. But the thing we realized is that in addition, animals like cattle and sheep that are ruminants, they also leave a signature in their body of what they belched. So the amount of methane they produced actually imparts a chemical signature on the wool that they grow, the hair that they grow, because the carbon that leaves as methane is different than the carbon that stays behind.
2: What's the advantage of knowing how much a sheep has belched in terms of methane? What sort of use do you think you can put this test or this idea to?
1: Well, the initial reason we got into this was because people were interested in demonstrating that they'd reduce the emissions on the wool that they were producing by giving supplements. So one is to demonstrate that people have actually successfully made reductions in the methane that the animals have been emitting. But also on farm, it could be that people want to select for animals that are naturally low producing. Similarly, people might be trying to breed low methane producing animals. And so having that as a way of a quick measure to identify those animals would be really useful. And then, of course, there's a whole group of different industries trying to develop supplements or vaccines or pastures that generate low methane when they're used. And so those industries are needing quick ways to measure methane in their studies.
2: What's the difference, and I suppose potentially the advantage, of testing for methane emissions this way as opposed to some of the traditional ways that have been put forward for accounting for the methane emissions or testing for it on farm?
1: Well, right now, there's a lot of different methods, and this isn't necessarily replacing those methods, but I think it could really add to those methods. But the methods that currently exist require infrastructure. You either need to take the animal into a chamber or bring a measurement device out to the paddock. This is free of all of that, and it's really just a sample. So that's an advantage. It could be much more widely used as a result, or many more samples analyzed. It's less limited by any kind of piece of equipment. So we see that as an advantage that could contribute to the stack of sort of ways that people are measuring. And it also might be able to be used in places that are otherwise inaccessible.
2: Is it mainly going to bring benefits in terms of research, or could it potentially be a practical tool that could be used to demonstrate or show sustainability credentials throughout a supply chain?
1: Well, that's certainly the hope, is that it could be really broadly used. We're early in its stage of research, so we need to understand more things to be able to apply it really broadly, but we were very hopeful that it could have that kind of impact right through the supply chain.
2: Do you think that it could potentially be a valid tool that could be used for, say, other agricultural products?
1: Absolutely, because it's fundamental to how a ruminant exists. It has to belch the methane to remove it, and when it does that, it imparts a signature. So it's fundamental to all ruminants, which includes cattle, goats. It should be widely effective in that way. It should be applicable across materials because it's just fundamental to the carbon moving into the animal and making the products.
2: So you could be testing, say, for example, the milk produced from a cow or the hair in the tail of a beef animal to be able to see how much methane it's been belching out as well.
1: Exactly. That's what we believe will be the case. We need to do more studies to confirm that. But at this point, it seems highly likely that all of those different groups will be demonstrating that same effect that we see in the sheep.
0: Definitely some interesting work there coming out of the CSIRO. That was Dr. Jessica McInerney speaking with Emily Doak. At 19 minutes to one, you are tuned to the New South Wales Country Hour. Amelia Bernasconi filling in this week. Now, despite recent concern about the failure of Indigenous employment schemes on federal government projects, one Indigenous-owned company is having quite the success in the private sector. Biodiversity Australia has been working with gas companies, miners and renewable energy companies

0: for almost 25 years, doing environmental impact assessments and managing carbon credit and biodiversity offset schemes. A third of its 200-strong workforce are Indigenous, and some of the projects they've been working on are pretty huge. Carl Robertson is the Executive Director of Biodiversity Australia. He told David Claughton about the work they're doing at Kopje Mineral Sands Mine in southern New South Wales, as well as other sites across the country.
1: We did all of the, it's called a BDAR, so a Biodiversity Development Assessment Report, which is the technical impact assessment goes in with your EIS effectively. So we determined exactly qualitatively and quantitatively what the impacts were to biodiversity so that it could be appropriately minimised, mitigated and offset where required. It's got full state approval now. So the state EIS was accepted, which was a very good milestone. We're currently working through the federal department, DECU, in the matters of national environmental significance. In that area, we do have a couple of communities which are nationally or state and nationally threatened, quite a few threatened birds. We have quite a few threatened flora species and some threatened mammals as well.
2: And just ticking off some of the other mining projects, Alkane Resources, what are you doing with them?
1: Progressing the exact same scope, realistically. Alkane Resources, again, just north of Mudgee, Western Slopes, New South Wales. Large copper resource project. It has been on the books for quite some time, but now with the energy transition and other things, it's even more important. We're progressing the BDAR at the moment. So again, understanding exactly what impacts are likely to take place if we were to progress the project. We're still in the early stages. So these BDARs do take anywhere from 12 months to 2 years to implement correctly. And all the while, we're looking at, front-loading our things like our offset strategy, opportunities to minimise and mitigate impacts where we can.
2: And that's what you're doing with APA in terms of the gas company. Yeah, they've got a project there that they've bought up for carbon credits. Is that accurate?
1: Yeah, APA is slightly different to the other two in that we're coming in on the other side of the equation with APA. They are obviously a large gas provider. They have impacts in parts of their business that they, being a socially responsible business, they like to offset those impacts where they can't avoid them. Just south of Mudgee, just north of Bathurst, we're implementing their first Australian Carbon Credit Units project. So we'll be doing all of the on-ground land management, planting just north of 300,000 trees, I believe it is, and obviously establishing those trees and maintaining them into perpetuity. Looking to incorporate some of the other environmental markets on that site as well. So there are aspirations on that site to look at Australian Carbon Credit Units, the New South Wales Biodiversity Offset Scheme, and the Federal Nature Repair Market as well.
2: So that's the idea where you stack things on top of each other and to improve the income off that property.
1: Yeah, precisely. The ACCUs and New South Wales Biodiversity Offset Scheme aren't stackable in and of their own right, so they would have to take up different parts of the property. But the nature repair market is designed somewhat to stack on top of other markets.
2: There are concerns in other areas around the Monero, for example, where grazing land's being cleared to plant trees for offsets. Is that something that you're seeing?
1: Look, that is in the open market. We operate in the open market and we do these similar brokerage services with landholders. And yes, genuinely, depends on what the price of the credit is that we're looking to get or what the incentives of the buyers are. But yeah, there's many, many circumstances where the, financial gain from the credits themselves outweigh the commercial gain from the current agricultural practice. One of the benefits of using this local Aboriginal Land Council land is that it's usually divested back from Indigenous Land and Sea Corp, the federal agency. It's usually greenfield sites, so they're not overly productive. This is generally speaking, they're not overly productive. You know, the best outcome for that land is to operate in a natural capital system. So
2: we're not talking trees for plantation timber. We're talking just bringing back the environment.
1: Exactly. So it's very rarely taking away an agricultural practice in order to plant trees and change the material use of that site. It's more recognising the current value of the site.
2: But what about, there's a lot of resource projects there, renewable energy projects, mineral sands, all that kind of stuff. How does that sit with that Aboriginal philosophy of caring for country?
1: The impacts themselves are exactly that. You know, we do need to cause impacts on occasion to progress these federal obligations and commitments that we've made. Where the opportunity that I see lies is in the other side of the equation, in offsetting some of those impacts. It provides a market-based approach to care for country promote the biodiversity aspects of that land and heritage values of that land as well.
2: And so are you seeing results in terms of upskilling people and then them creating their own businesses, or the Indigenous communities there being empowered to take over what you were doing on a contract basis?
1: Yeah, look, we genuinely are. It's we do a lot of these programs, again, through sort of rural New South Wales, rural Queensland. One thing we are dealing with here, though, is we're starting up businesses, right? Small business in Australia, you know, within the first 5 years, you're going to have, 60% natural attrition. You know, we're starting in a very difficult environment to begin with. And when you add some of the social issues that, some traditional owner groups or communities can have to deal with, those numbers go up and up. So, what we do is keep our plans adaptive. We might start the journey looking to build a business with a traditional owner group, but there might not be that individual that has that, entrepreneurship or that drive and that want to deal with the complications of running a small business. So overall, we get an excellent net gain in terms of capability and capacity of those traditional owner groups. Where that ends up, we keep it adaptive to make sure that we're not setting people up or communities up for failure.
0: Carl Robertson there, the Executive Director of Biodiversity Australia. He was speaking with David Claughton. It's coming up on 12 minutes to one. And a grazier is still getting bang for their cattle levy buck. More than $50 million a year is collected from the grass-fed beef industry to fund things like marketing, research and biosecurity work through Meat and Livestock Australia and Animal Health Australia. Now, 3/4 of that goes to marketing, 18% to research, 6% to residue monitoring and just 3% for animal health and biosecurity. And it's been that way for about 20 years. Consultation on reviewing the levy has started this week, and Cattle Australia's Chief Executive Will Evans told Kelly Buchanan it's about more than how much producers pay.
3: So much of the things that the levy supports and funds are things that we interact with on a daily basis but may not fully appreciate that they are supported by the levy. So it's a really important opportunity for us to highlight some of these things and say, look, these are some of the services and functions that exist today. And also try to understand, is this working? Is it not working? Do they want to see change? And really try to incorporate the views of the people who actually fund these services.
4: What kind of information are you looking for? What would be helpful to know?
3: Well, we've got five principles that we think these are the areas of attention for us. They're quite high-level principles. We want to ask the views of industry around our thinking about those things and really try to identify where is the structures servicing industry well and where are they not. I mean, one of the things about the last review that occurred 20 years ago was it was specifically focused on the marketing aspect of the levy. We've taken a much broader view this time and said, look, we haven't reviewed how all of these streams are functioning at the moment, how all of these investments are functioning, nor how is the architecture and the system around it servicing the performance of these things. So we've taken a very broad view. We do want to hear about specific details of issues that people may have, but what we're trying to say is this entire system underpins biosecurity for the cattle industry, animal health planning, underpins a national residue service testing for trade and market access. There's huge investments in R&D, there's huge investments in marketing. We want to understand how are producers perceiving all of those things? Where are they delivering value? And where do we need to see some changes made to make sure that we're continuing to future-proof and build for the future?
4: Does it necessarily inevitably lead to an increase in the levy?
3: Not necessarily. So more than $50 million, $60 million are collected from the cattle industry year. For the last 5 years, it's been over $50 million. These things are invested in a number of different areas. I mean, I think anyone hears that a review is happening and it hasn't happened for a long time and immediately jumps to this is going to increase. We want to present the full system and say these are all of the opportunities available to us to additionally leverage some of these funds. There are some programs that we're looking at that have been massively successful and we want to say, well, what's the future of this program? We want to present this to the industry and say there is a huge value in this system currently. Do we think we're fully realizing it or do we think we need to do better? So we're not jumping immediately to it needs to go up. What we're jumping to is there is value here. Are we realizing it? Do we need to do better at realizing it? Or do we need to add additional funds to it? So it's a very broad scope. It's not an automatic, we think this needs to increase.
4: And speaking of the broad scope, does it go beyond necessarily just the cattle producers? Are there other parts of the supply chain looking at how they engage with this system as well?
3: Yeah, so sheep and the lot feeding sector have participated in this, they've got some other strategic planning processes that they're going through as well. We've all been provided with a similar level of detail from consultant commission to pull together an economic review, and they'll make a decision about how they want to move forward with those things for their respective levy streams. For us, there's more than 40,000 cattle producing businesses in this country. It's the largest percentage of the levy collected each year. We think it's really important that they have a say on and have a say now.
4: What's the time frame around these 36 national meetings and the discussion that happens after that?
3: We begin consultation this week. This goes on for the next 2 months. At the start of September, we're required to distribute any recommendations for reform to every levy payer in the country. So that's the first time anyone will see recommendations, and those recommendations will be produced out of this consultation phase. Following that, those recommendations will go to a vote at the MLA AGM in November, and every levy payer will be given the opportunity to provide their views and their perspectives through that vote. Following the finalisation of that vote, we then have to collect the results and provide a report to the minister that says, maintain the status quo, here's some areas for change or improvement, here's some things that we think need to happen. But this is really the rest of the year now.
4: And what's your message to cattle producers around their chance to be involved?
3: I think sometimes there's a feeling in our industry that, I don't participate in these things. Like, my perspective doesn't matter. It's not important. That's not true. Everyone contributes to this system, and everyone's views and perspectives are important. So if you don't have time to come to a face-to-face meeting, please try to come to an online meeting. If you don't have time to do that, please try to fill out a survey. If you can't fill out a survey, send us an email. If you can't send us an email, send us a letter. If none of that works, give me a call. We really want to capture as much feedback and guidance as we can.
0: Will Evans there, the Chief Executive of Cattle Australia, the peak body for the grass-fed beef industry. He was speaking there with Callie Buchanan about that review. You can jump online. They are moving into New South Wales Cattle Australia with some information sessions later this month. It's 7 minutes to one on the New South Wales Country Hour. We were hearing earlier some research from CSIRO about sampling wool and how to calculate methane emissions in sheep. And Vicky says, oh my goodness, measuring methane sheep methane emissions. Honestly, now I've heard everything. With the massive impact humans make, what a waste of time. Vicky, thanks for your input this afternoon. You can always have your say on 0467 922 684. It's time to head off to the markets. Starting with Crystal Ridley at Forbes.
5: Good afternoon. Numbers jumped this summer with agency yarding 32,320 head. Lamb numbers increased to just under 25,000 and quality was fair to mixed. There were some good lines of well-finished trade and export lambs available, along with those planar and secondary types. The usual buyers are present competing in a cheaper market. Trade weight lambs 20 to 24 kilos sold from $255 to $313 a head. Heavy lambs 24 to 26 kilos were back $6 to range in price from $305 to $338, while the extra heavy weights 26 kilo and over sold from $325 to a top of $435. Carcass prices average from $10.51 to $12.57 a kilo. The best heavy hogget has reached $273 a head, and the balance of the lambs and 7,850 mutton are still to be sold. This has been Crystal Ridley at Forbes from LA.
0: Leanne Dax at Wodonga.
6: Good afternoon. In a smaller yarding of 800 cattle, domestic and export processors stepped up to a very good quality yarding, sending prices higher. It must be noted that half the offering was cows, which did put the pressure on trade and export classes. Feals sold 3 to 5 cents steer, 5.10 to 5.64. Trade steers are up 30 cents, $5 to 5.68. Trade heifers improved 36 cents, 4.90 to 5.44. Heavy feeder steers, however, sold 30 cents cheaper, $4.92 to $5.20. Heavy steers to suit processors gained 12, $4.40 to $5.48. Bullocks were firm, $4.54 to $4.97. Heavy heifers with a bit of shape, $4.40 to $4.90. And it was an outstanding yarding of cows this week with very few planar types in the offering. Heavy cows jumped 15 cents, $4.15 to $4.35. Leaner cows under 530 kilo were up 25 cents, $3.77 to $4.10, and the better heavy bulls $4.15 to $4.36.
0: David Monk at Carcor.
7: Numbers were back by 500 for a yarding of 1760. It was a fair quality yarding with a few pens of well-finished young cattle to suit the trade buyers, along with odd pens to suit the feeders. There was also a few pens of well-finished ground steers and heifers, though the overall cow quality was only fair. Young cattle of the trade were 10 cents dearer, with prime feelers and yearlings selling from 5.30 to 5.54. Feeder steers were firm, while feeder heifers were 5 cents dearer. Feeder steers sold from 4.80 to 6.21, while feeder heifers sold from 4.80 to 5.49. Young cattle of the restockers continue to sell to strong competition, with the young steers selling to 6.59. Ground steers and heifers were firm, with the prime ground steers selling from 4.30 to 4.80, while the prime ground heifers sold to 4.91. Prime heavyweight cows were 4 cents cheaper, while the secondary cows were 8 cents dearer. 2 and 3 score cows sold from 3.55 to 4.02, while the prime heavyweight cows sold from 3.85 to 4.26, to average 4.11. Heavy bulls sold to 4.30.
0: And to Gunnedah, Hamish Hosegood.
8: 2,100 cattle were standing Gunnedah, an increase of 460 from the previous week. It was a fair quality yarding of predominantly yearling and weaner cattle, with limited pens of prime cattle on offer. Most major buyers were present for an overall cheaper market. Prime yearling cattle of the trade topped at 5.44 kilogram. Yearling steers to feed were 15 cents cheaper. They ranged from 5.38 to 6.50. Yearling heifers to feed were considerably cheaper, to make from 4.86 to 5.80 and average 5.55 kilogram. Light steers to the restocker improved on quality, to make from 5.34 to 6.45 and average 6.04 kilogram. Light heifers to the restocker held firm, to top at 5.78 and average 5.45 kilo. Prime grown cattle of the processor topped at 4.40. 2 and 3 score cows of the processor improved on quality. They made from 3.66 to 3.90 kilogram. 4 score prime heavyweight cows were 5 cents cheaper, made from 3.90 to 4.15 kilogram, and the best bulls got to 3.91.
0: Stephen Adams at Inverell.
9: Inverell penned 936 mixed cattle, a considerable reduction to 898 head. Was a plainer quality yarding with a large number of weaner cattle under 200 kilos, leading to cheaper trends for that category. Yearling trends were varied, with heifers showing a more positive result, cows mostly dearer. All regular buyers attended, light weaner steers to cheaper trends, 4.42 to 6.12, heifers 3.50 to 4.90, yearling steers to background dearer 4.70 to 6.02, medium feeders slipped 8, 5.38 to 5.96, heavy feeders much dearer 5.08 to 5.84. So yearling heifers to background considerably dearer, 4.84 to 5.82. Similar feeders gained 3, 4.80 to 5.28. Processing heifers lifted 12, 4.14 to 4.60. Medium feeders 12 better, 3.62 to 5.65. Grown heifers to process dearer, 4.02 to 5.18. Prime heavy cows, 3.92 to 4.22. 3 score cows, 3.75 to 3.88. Store cows, 2.78 to 3.74.
0: Angus Barlow at Scone.
10: Good afternoon. Numbers nearly doubled as Scone agents penned 938 fair to good quality cattle. Weaner calves dominated the yarding. Not many to suit the local butcher trade, and 100 cows were offered. Light steer calves couldn't quite keep up to last week's rate, selling between 4.56 and 6.84 to be 8 cents a kilo cheaper, whilst a bigger selection of the over 280 kilo medium weight saw them sell 33 cents a kilo dearer, and they made from 5.64 to 6.60. Light heifer calves improved 11, 3.80 to 5.52. Whilst the best B-muscle heifer calf topped at 582 cents to the trade, weighing 410 kilos. A marked improvement in quality of yearling steers saw eager lot feeder orders compete hard, and they sold up to 50 cents a kilo dearer in places, trading from 510 to 640 cents. B-muscle yearling heifers to the trade, 538 to 568. Smaller frame 3 score cows under 520 kilos improved by 7, 360 to 408. Heavy.
11: Story with ABC News. Police say an overseas crime network was behind the alleged kidnapping and murder of Sydney grandfather Chris Bagsarian. The 85-year-old was taken from his home in February in what detectives say was a case of mistaken identity. His remains were found at a golf club in northwestern Sydney 11 days later. Police say they've now arrested and charged the man who coordinated the crime and has been charged with kidnapping and murder, along with a 22-year-old man. Two other men, aged 19 and 21, have also been arrested. Premier Chris Minns has welcomed the most recent developments.
12: The police promised at the time that they would round up both the people who were responsible for it, as well as the mastermind, the ringleader, and they've done just that.
13: Jewish university staff and students have told the Royal Commission on Anti-Semitism and Social Cohesion that attending cultural events on campus can leave them feeling vulnerable. Georgia Lenton-Williams reports.
14: Professor Dennis Altman from La Trobe University told the Commission he wants to see greater efforts to build bridges between Jewish and Palestinian communities in Australia. Jeremy Suss from the Australasian Union of Jewish Students told the Commission his organisation has established a database of anti-Semitic incidents because students don't trust their universities to deal with these issues appropriately. Mr. Suss also described a sense of vulnerability that Jewish students feel when they attend cultural events at university with no visible security presence. The Commission will continue examining universities this week.
13: Iran says two supertankers have been hit and disabled in the Strait of Hormuz after the ship failed to heed its warnings. William Howard Evans reports.
15: Iran's Revolutionary Guard Corps says the US is inciting vessels to use an illegal route, adding cooperation with the aggressor enemy will result in damage, delays in reopening the strait, and a global energy crisis. Earlier today, the US launched another round of strikes on Iran, hours after President Donald Trump said Washington is reinstating a naval blockade on the strait. Mr. Trump has also separately suggested the US will charge other ships for safe passage. Iran has hit back, targeting Bahrain and two tankers associated with the UAE, killing one mariner and wounding eight others.
13: Ukraine says Russia has launched a fresh round of ballistic missile strikes on the capital Kyiv, sending residents into air raid shelters. Ukrainian forces have been struggling to shoot down Russian ballistic missiles due to a lack of US-made Patriot interceptors. Ukraine and its Western allies, including Britain, France and Germany, have agreed to set up an integrated coalition against ballistic missiles. The French President Emmanuel Macron has outlined the commitment.
16: We agreed with President Zelensky a roadmap between our two countries, implementing the bilateral cooperation measures agreed upon in principle last November. This covers air defence to complement the systems and missiles due for delivery in the coming weeks.
13: The governor of South Carolina has appointed the younger sister of Republican Senator Lindsey Graham as his temporary replacement. Lindsey Graham died suddenly this week at the age of 71. Darling Graham Nordone will serve out the rest of his term, which expires in January. She says she's ready to take on the role.
17: It is such a privilege to get to finish some of his important work, and I promise to work hard over the next several months to support the president and carry forward the efforts of my brother on behalf of the citizens of South Carolina and the United States.
13: Back home, the Premier is refusing to confirm an opening date for the new metro line in southwestern Sydney, but says final work is going well. Driverless trains successfully completed end-to-end journeys between Bankstown and Tullamore last weekend, and compulsory testing of the track and other infrastructure is continuing. An extra 17,000 passengers an hour will be able to travel during peak hour when the line is officially open later this year, but Chris Minn says that date won't be set by the government.
12: We are still in the hands of the national safety regulator, and we don't want to tempt fate with a date that we don't meet, but these are good signs. The testing has gone well, the works have been completed by a dedicated professional team, and we are now well through the testing phase.
13: And electricity provider Origin Energy will refund more than 4,500 customers following an ACCC investigation into offers that were allegedly misleading. The consumer watchdog says it was concerned the company made the claims that charges on its ongoing saver plan would be lower than Origin's basic offer for the life of the plan. It says some customers on the saver plans were charged more than they would have been on the basic plan. While the retailer has made no admission of breaching consumer law, it has committed to full refunds. Isolated showers across the southern and central inland this afternoon, tending to be scattered across the far southern ranges and adjacent slopes. Sunny in Sydney this afternoon, partly cloudy with a chance of showers atop of 18, and cloudy with showers on Thursday at 18. It's 1:05.
18: Hello, nice to be with you. I'm Andy Park and this is The World Today, coming to you from Gadigal Land in Sydney. This Tuesday, thousands of young Aussie men snared in online sexual extortion at catastrophic levels, prompting warnings. And the search for Peter Falconio, an outback murder mystery witch, 25 years on, continues to linger, especially at the front bar of one famous NT watering hole.
19: One in every second person that comes up here brings up the case and would like to know a little bit more. They have their own ideas. The people just want to know who had done it.
18: campus life remains under the spotlight at the Royal Commission into Anti-Semitism and Social Cohesion. Today, it's the experience of Jewish academics. Some have detailed intimidation and harassment and some frightening encounters with masked protesters at their university workplaces. As the universities themselves prepare to front the inquiry this week, they're being forced to implement new standards of practice under a plan outlined by the federal government this week, a plan which has also drawn criticism. Here's Bridget Fitzgerald.
20: It was a scene he never expected to be confronted with. When Professor Stephen Prower arrived at work on the 9th of October 2024, he came face to face with more than a dozen intruders, most wearing masks.
21: I don't know what their intentions were, but when a Jewish person with some experience of what happens in Israel sees a masked person, you can only see their eyes. The rest of them are covered with a keffiyeh. This is a classic terrorist pose, if you like, very familiar to most people. For the benefit of those who've never experienced that, it's a little bit like being in a bank and someone walking in with a balaclava over their head. Although they might be there to make a withdrawal, I think most people would be alarmed. And this was only 1 year after the atrocities in Israel, and so I was very perturbed. I had no idea at that stage if it was a protest, if it was a terrorist attack.
20: The group of pro-Palestinian protesters occupied his office that day to accuse him of supporting a genocide in Gaza. As a physics professor at the University of Melbourne, Stephen Prower leads a joint PhD program, which is part of a partnership with the Hebrew University of Jerusalem. In evidence before the Royal Commission today, he says it was that role, as well as his visibility as a Jewish staff member and comments he made during a pro-Israel rally that he believes made him a target.
21: I think that if people see that they could do this to me in order to try to chill people's enthusiasm for collaboration with people that they don't agree with, then it could happen to anybody.
20: Stephen Prower says his research is not in any way related to military work. He says following the incident where protesters targeted his office, he was the subject of a death threat that had been graffitied on the university campus. He says campus security knew about the graffiti and removed it, but no one connected to the university alerted him. He only learned about it later when he was told by police.
21: I just was flabbergasted that the university could ignore a threat like that and remove it and not tell me about it. But I was deeply disappointed with the university.
20: At the time of the protests against Professor Prower, then Vice Chancellor of the University of Melbourne, Duncan Maskell, condemned the students' actions, stating he was shocked and appalled by the behaviour. The university's interim Vice Chancellor, Glyn Davis, will appear before the commission on Wednesday. In a plan announced by the federal government this week, Australian universities will be required to adhere to new enforceable standards to address discrimination, including anti-Semitism. Vicky Thompson is the chief executive of the Group of Eight, which represents Australia's largest universities.
22: There's two issues here. There are the governance standards, which the government is introducing, and then there's the requirement for universities to have a definition of racism. And sitting under that, a definition of anti-Semitism, Islamophobia and racism directed towards First Nations people.
20: Vicky Thompson says the Royal Commission has highlighted serious issues with university processes.
22: There's clearly an issue in public confidence in our institutions, and that is not acceptable from our perspective, and we need to do better. And that's why we are trying to do better as we can, working with government and also our own institutions, putting in place different measures.
20: In a statement, a collection of Muslim organisations have said creating definitions around anti-Semitism, Islamophobia and racism against First Nations peoples will mean communities not represented by these specific groups will get left behind. The coalition is calling for the establishment of a dehumanisation framework, a single standard to deal with complaints relating to racism and discrimination.
18: Bridget Fitzgerald there. Thousands of Australians, mainly young men, are being snared in online sexual extortion rackets known as sextortion. It's when victims are manipulated into sharing nude or sexual photos privately, but are then threatened with the wider publication of those images to family or bosses if they don't pay a ransom. The problem has become so bad, so rapidly, the eSafety Commissioner says sexual extortion in boys and young men has reached catastrophic proportions, and yet experts argue it could be much, much worse than reported. Here's Kimberly Price.
1: More than 2,200 complaints of sextortion were made to the nation's online safety watchdog between July and December last year. Of those, young men aged 18 to 24 made up more than a third of complaints, and teenagers are increasingly being targeted.
2: There's not a school in the world that I have spoken in that has not got victims of sextortion. That's how

0: I was about three, and I've just memorised it to the point where I can now recite it extremely fast.
1: Okay, you say extremely fast. We might put a timer on you.
0: Yeah, please do.
1: Hang on, I'm just getting my phone out to get the timer. All right, I'll give you a 3, 2, and a 1, okay?
0: Yep.
1: Hang on, stopwatch. 3, 2, 1.
0: ZYXWVUTSRQPONMOKJHCPDCBA.
1: 4.3 seconds.

0: It definitely paints a dystopian sci-fi kind of vibe there indeed. Thank you.
1: Fabulous. Yeah.
0: Andrew, thank you. And Caitlin, thank you so much. It's been great to talk musical scores with you. All the very best. Yes. Bye-bye.
2: Have a good day, everyone. Bye.
0: Thank you. This is where we farewell our listeners from New South Wales in Newcastle. You'll hear from Jenny Marchant, statewide New South Wales is Jess Maguire. In the Illawarra, it is Stefan Posthuma. Some great calls coming in there on great musical scores.
3: As news breaks.
4: We've extinguished that fire. However, a crime scene has been declared. The New South Wales Police are investigating.
3: When it needs to be discussed.
5: I never thought at 79 I'd be nearly homeless. It's been a bit traumatic.
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7: Good afternoon, New South Wales. Now, yesterday we learned sad news that Sam Neill had died. And there has been a huge outpouring of grief across the globe. The thing that I keep noticing, though, is yes, people remember what an extraordinary actor he was. But what's coming through most strongly in all the tales about him behind the scenes, working on set, living in certain towns, is that he was a good guy. Like, he's just a genuinely well-loved, kind, thoughtful, good person. Gosh, when you think about it, like, isn't that how probably most of us would want people to talk about us when it's our time to go? So I've been sitting with this, right? And I was sitting with this thought this morning, the nature of goodness and the pursuit of it, I guess, while we're alive. And then I reached out to Amanda Vanstone, who'll be with us after 5:30 today, asked what she wanted to discuss for social affairs. She came back, and bit of a coincidence, all things considered, she said, I'd like to spend some time talking about what it actually means to be a good person. Huh. Okay, so I'd like to hear from you this afternoon. What do you think is the answer to that question? What to you makes a good person? What are the examples that you've seen? Now, we're going to get Amanda Vanstone's take, as I said, after 5:30, but before then, 1300 66 2279 is the number to call, or you can text me, 0467 922 684. But before that conversation, we're going to talk bees. I've never been partial to being stung, as much as I respect what they do. But if you work as a beekeeper, I would imagine getting stung is all in a day's work. Or is it? Maybe there are some nuances there. Maybe there are some places that you'd prefer to be stung and other places you think, please no, please, please no. And what can we learn from a bee sting other than, you know, ow? Well, we're going to talk to a fourth-generation beekeeper. We're going to learn everything we can about life with bees. That's coming up after the news. And later on in the show, Donald Trump has said that America should be the guardian of the Strait of Hormuz, which is very nice until you hear the fine print, which we will. We're also going to find out what the ceasefire's end plus some fresh pressure on Russian fuel supplies might actually mean for global energy prices. It's all coming up on Drive and so much more. So don't be anywhere other than here. Enjoy some Cher.

0: speaking for the first time since the player announced he was leaving the club a year early. Marshall insisted there was no ill will on his part. Luai had previously announced he would play for the PNG Chiefs when they enter the competition in 2028. Marshall says he was talking with Luai about his role. Had he chosen to stay on for another season?
1: A lot of things have been made up and insinuated or guessed in terms of our relationship. What I will say, though, is, like, this process hasn't just happened overnight. Like, we've been talking for the last 4 or 5 weeks, open and honestly about where we're at as a club and then also where we're at in terms of Jerome and his role moving forward.
0: And Australian Alex de Minaur has achieved a career-high tennis ranking of number 5 in the world despite a disappointing fourth-round exit at Wimbledon. Isolated showers across the southern and central inland this afternoon, tending to be scattered across the far southern ranges and the adjacent slopes. Sunny in Sydney this afternoon, a partly cloudy day tomorrow with a chance of showers atop of 18. Cloudy with showers on Thursday at 18 and showers again on Friday, also 18. It's 3:05.
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4: Good afternoon. Great to have your company today. Now, if you want to get in touch, 1300 66 2279 is the number to call, or you can text me 0467 922 684. Always really love hearing from you. You can also get the ABC Listen app, by the way, and then you just get in touch with the tap of a button. It's very simple. And today on the program, there might be lots of things that you're interested in talking about. One of them is beekeeping. I don't know if you've ever had any experience with bees, but we are going to talk to a fourth generation beekeeper very soon. Get his assessment on maybe the best and worst places to be stung. I would imagine if you've spent your entire life around bees, there's probably not many places you haven't been stung, really. Do you ever get used to it? Do they have remedies that work really well for them that are passed down through the generations? Or is being stung by a bee just something you have to suck up and deal with and feel the pain with, no matter who you are? Anyway, we're going to ask a lot of bee-related questions of this person, which I'm excited because there's been some interesting research using this particular beekeeper's honey that we're going to ask about as well. That conversation is coming up very soon. After 3:30, well, it is Bastille Day. To any of our French listeners, hello. I wanted to say bonjour, but I probably should be saying good afternoon, which I forgot. I can sing at you aggressively about cats, if that helps. The only thing I remember about my high school French. But we're going to talk about history, Napoleon, and regional New South Wales, and something gardening related in the one segment. Look, it'll come together. You have to trust me. First, though, let's see how the roads are looking. We're joined now by Clint Dreeberg from the Transport Management Centre. Clint, good afternoon.
5: Good afternoon, Jess, and happy Bastille Day on the mid-north coast. Stop, slow, traffic control are in place. A reduced speed limit there on Waterfall Way, just west of Bellingen, between Horseshoe Road and Boggy Creek. Due to ongoing road repairs, continue to take care in that area. And remember, vehicles wider than 3 metres might need to use an alternative route like the Oxley Highway. Also on the mid-north coast, seeing some congestion around Port Macquarie Hospital. Not unusual for this time of the afternoon. Traffic is heaviest on John Oxley Drive, approaching the Oxley Highway. Further north, slow-moving northbound traffic on the Pacific Highway through Coffs Harbour. In the Blue Mountains, the Great Western Highway just past Scott Avenue. There are changed traffic conditions today due to a vehicle salvage from an earlier incident. That means one of the two westbound lanes are closed, while a heavy vehicle tow truck is on site, so please reduce your speed and prepare to merge in that area. Also worth noting that the speed limit on Chifley Road between Lithgow and Bell, that's a distance of about 13 kilometres. That has been reduced from today from 80 kilometres to 70 kilometres per hour. The change has been made to better manage the increased traffic movements on Chifley Road due to the closure of Victoria Pass, and that means it's safer for everyone as well. It'll only add about 2 minutes more to your journey, so keep in mind, down from 80 to 70 k's Chifley Road between Lithgow and Bell from today onwards. And for all the latest traffic information like that, check livetraffic.com.
4: Thank you so much. Clint, do you speak a little French?
5: Not at all.
4: No, is how you would say that. It was an
5: well,
4: interview.
5: I've learned that today.
4: Yeah, great. I mean, I can't believe it. I did many years of French in school, and I can. You know, do you know what I remember most about my French spoken test that I did? I couldn't tell the time in French. I found it very difficult. I found it very, very difficult, and it was part.

0: it was a big part of the language test. And then our French teacher, Madame Le Pan, if you're out there, hello. She's asked, and what is the time? And I can't tell the time in French. So I said, je ne pas une montre, or something. Or something along the lines of, I don't have a watch. And she was like, oh, very good, and gave me a big tick. So that's how I've gotten away with never being able to tell the time in French too. But can you believe we are going to somehow, on this program, tie in something relevant to regional New South Wales?
1: Right.
0: And Napoleon. And the tie-in is going to be horticulture, which is a topic that all talkback radio people love discussing.
1: Jess, on a day like today, though, can we not talk fromage and wine?
0: Okay, I'm getting a bit of a hint about you, Clint. roads lead to wine.
1: All roads do lead to wine. Well, but on today of all days, what else are the French famous for?
0: Okay, well, we were going to find out in the history segment because it's got nothing to do with wine. But, Clint, thank you, and we will perhaps ferment on your ideas for future segments. Thank you for your time.
1: We will.
0: Bye-bye. Here's The Police featuring Sting to take us to our conversation with the beekeeper.

0: That is The Police. Can't stand losing you here on Drive. I want to say a big merci beaucoup to Nadira, who has texted in saying, you can say bonjour until 6 p.m. Honestly, I began fully malfunctioning. I was like, it's not, I can't say bonsoir. It's too early for bonsoir, but I don't know anything other than bonjour. I couldn't think of the afternoon. So thank you. Maybe there wasn't an answer and bonjour would have been fine. Nadira, you helped me. Thank you.
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0: Now, I reckon most of us probably judge a bee sting the same way, and that is by how much it hurt. But if you had spent your life working with bees and in the process probably been stung more times than you care to count, there might be a bit more to discover about bee stings rather than just the pain that they cause. Let's find out. Daryl Brenton is a fourth generation Mid North Coast beekeeper. Daryl, good afternoon.

0: Hi Jess, how you doing?
1: I'm good, thank you. Four generations in, was there any chance that you were going to do anything other than beekeeping?
0: Yeah, good question. Yeah, I did do something else for a while, but yeah, got drawn back to it. So yeah, very happy with that decision. So yeah. did have a slight break for a little while, yes.
1: What drew you to it? What do you love about beekeeping?
0: Yeah, some days that's a very good question to ask yourself. It's a great job. You're outside. You're actually quite in touch with nature. So you learn to be quite observant. I think it probably teaches your patience to some extent, and calmness, hopefully. So, it's just that outdoors, and there's something quite special to beekeeping where you're actually producing something from nature.
1: Mm. Did you grow up with hives around the family property?
0: Yes, yeah. We were, typical boys, two brothers, barefoot, running around, bee stings, clover.
1: Yeah, okay. How young were you when you first started working around them? Do you remember a time when you weren't around the bees?
0: As a kid, we were always doing something. We were either helping put frames together while we were watching cartoons, helping extract, or as we got a bit older and a bit stronger. But I think anyone grows up in a beekeeping family, you get roped in.
1: Yeah. Okay, so we got to talk about stings. Do you have any idea how many you might have copped over the years?
0: Well, I didn't get any today because I was doing something else.
1: Oh, good. Well, that seems to be the secret.
0: Yes. Yeah, but no, it yeah, it will surprise people how many how many stings commercial beekeepers get, on routine times. But good days, you might not get too many at all. Can be in the single figures, if any. And bad days, can be like a thousand stings.
1: So, what?
0: Yeah, just a mad amount of bee stings. Yeah.
1: Daryl, I mean, my knowledge of bee stings is mostly centred on the movie My Girl, and the less said about that, the better. But thousands of stings in one session feels like something that would send you to hospital.
0: Yeah, it doesn't, but, that many stings does pump a lot of venom into your system, and beekeepers will commonly talk that they're quite jittery that night. They won't sleep. They won't be able to sleep real well. The next day they're fine, so. I don't recommend it to too many people. So
1: yeah, okay. Is there
0: but
1: one?
0: It depends on the bees and the season and the weather conditions and stuff. So
1: oh, that can impact how bad or painful a sting is.
0: Can impact how many stings you'll get.
1: Ah, okay. Is there one place on the body that every beekeeper would probably dread getting stung? I know that there's probably some obvious things that jump to people's minds, but I imagine that there's parts of the body that people might not consider would be really bad.
0: Yeah, yeah. I think most people, most beekeepers would rate the end of the nose, so just under the tip of the nose towards the nostrils. I think that'll be in the top, most people's top two. So that really takes the yap out of anyone. If they're, having a good day, chirping away, and you cop one there, that usually silences everyone for, a little while. So.
1: Wow. When you get stung these days, I mean, what do you do? Like, do you have fourth generation beekeeper? Are there family remedies that have been passed down, or do you just have to sit and wait it out?
0: It's basically the golden rule is the sooner you get it out, the better. So scratch it out. If it's, can rub it on your clothes, something like that, just get it out quicker. And beekeepers know that the worst of the pain will be over in a minute. So generally in a minute's time, it's all gone. And, beekeepers don't sit down and wait for that minute to go past. They just continue on. So the secret is to not get another sting within that, within that period, because otherwise your clock just keeps resetting and resetting and resetting. So, that's part and parcel of it, I guess. Otherwise everyone would probably be keeping bees.
1: We're talking to Daryl Brenton, who is a fourth generation beekeeper on the mid-north coast. Daryl, I saw a video that went very viral online of an American beekeeper, and he'd been bitten by a honeybee and he didn't react. He sat there watching it, and he allowed the honeybee to slowly turn itself and unscrew its sting from his skin so it could then fly off and live to see another day. Is that something you could do with your bees, or would that involve having to sit with a sting for far too long?
0: You could do that, but once a European honeybee stings, that's it. It gets one shot, and that's the end of its life. So
1: it can't screw it out and carry on, because that's what I think they were saying. It hadn't pulled from its body, so he allowed it to rotate itself until the sting came out, which was wild. I'd never even considered that as an option.
0: Yeah, so if the sting stayed in the bee, so the stinger is part of the bee's abdomen. So what normally happens is the bee will sting, that sting will stay into the person, and then the bee

0: the skin because they've got barbs on those stingers, and that's why they stay in the person.
1: Yeah, that's really interesting.
0: Yeah.
1: Look, I would imagine that beekeeping's probably become a much tougher job in recent years because of the arrival of varroa mite. How are you coping?
0: Yeah, it certainly has. And then it's taken another turn where some of the treatments we were some of the best treatments in the world for controlling varroa mite are now in the process of being no longer effective in Australia. So that's forcing, the two best tools toolkits or two best tools in the toolbox to be no longer able to be used.
1: Why is that? What happened?
0: It's another mite, the same species, Varroa destructor. Another incursion has been confirmed to have come in through Queensland, southeast Queensland, and that brought in mites that were resistant to those treatments. So our first mite was susceptible, and our current mites are now, put the treatments in, they don't do anything. So.
1: We spoke to a researcher actually the other week about treatments they were discovering using spider venom and scorpion venom, and they looked really promising. Have you been hearing about this on the beekeeping grapevine?
0: Yes, definitely have. There's lots of different research going around, so it's great to see, novel methods and something being used. So that's what the industry really needs is a breakthrough rather than just another treatment. More work, just the same extra workload. But yeah, if someone could come up with a breakthrough in the future, that'd be great.
1: Yeah. Look, your family's honey, if I'm right, featured in a University of Sydney research project that was looking at the antibacterial properties of Australian honey. Can you tell me more about this?
0: Yeah, the industry was asked for beekeepers to donate honey for research purposes, and so we usually like to put my hand up for that sort of thing. So donated some honey, and then they've tested these honeys from different parts of, I think it might have been New South Wales, I'm not quite sure of that, and yeah, determined the antibacterial properties and trying to value add to the Australian honey market. So, beekeepers are competing with imported honey. Provided it's honey, that's fine. But unfortunately, it's a highly counterfeited product. So they're trying to, prove that or help Australian honey sit better in the marketplace and have a premium price for it.
1: It's one thing for the University of Sydney to be doing a research project on it, but 4 generations of beekeepers in your family, do you use it medicinally around the property?
0: Yeah, do for sure. And when we have people that when we my dad went through chemo a few years ago and had trouble with ulcers in his mouth, and Manuka honey was fantastic for that. Really, really helped him for that. He wasn't a big fan of the flavour to start with, but yeah, it was great. So topically, fantastic. So, but I also use it if I've had some cancer or something out or cuts and scratches. It's great for that.
1: Yeah. What do you think bees have taught you over the years that most people would never realize?
0: I think I pay, probably patience, but I think also you appreciate nature a bit more. So you stop, you look at the trees, you try and forecast will I move bees to this area next year, or does it not look great? And what about what other options? So I think you stop and look. You're not just racing down the highway or driving through the bush somewhere. So
1: Yeah,
0: I
1: I
0: think
1: like that.
0: that's been a good part of it.
1: Darryl Brenton, learning patience from his bees. I would expect nothing less after that many family generations being involved in beekeeping. Thank you for letting us pick your brain and learn so much about what you do. It was really insightful. Thank you so much.
0: Great. Thanks, Jess.
1: Take care. Have a great day. Now, coming up, we're going to take you inside an art studio in regional New South Wales where people are using creativity to paint a different picture of mental health.
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1: How do you feel if you ever get to put a paintbrush to a canvas or sculpt something out of clay? art's a pretty powerful thing, isn't it?

0: And in an art studio in regional New South Wales, people there have the freedom to tap into their creativity to improve their mental health. And ABC reporter Larice Dixon went along to check it out.
1: In an art studio in Newcastle, New South Wales, Halo is showing me a drawing she's working on.
2: It's a giant robot man, and the man and his dog is discovering him because they thought he was an island.
3: And what kind of materials have you used for this artwork, Halo?
2: I used some butcher paper that was at the table and some oil pastels.
3: And are you planning on doing some more art this morning while we're at the workshop?
2: I was thinking of making some beads.
1: Halo is a regular at the monthly Arts in Recovery workshop. But 4 years ago, this is something she would have never thought was possible.
3: Was it a bit nerve-wracking coming to the first workshop? Were you a little bit scared to come?
2: Yeah, Dad wasn't allowed to leave my side. When I first came here, I was basically a non-verbal, and now I talk to people.
1: Arts in Recovery is a not-for-profit program that's been running in Newcastle for 16 years, a space where people have the freedom to create and learn new skills under the guidance of volunteers like Annette Squires, a local occupational therapy assistant.
4: We have tables of like particular activities that people can get involved in, and it could be making clay, it could be doing mosaics, it could be anything, but also we always have a free table where people, if they don't feel they want to join in that particular one, they can sit and do their own work. So it's basically, there are no rules here, you can do whatever you want, and we supply all of the materials, all of the resources. It's free for people to come along each month.
1: For Annette, she has seen firsthand how powerful art can be in mental health recovery.
4: I've been involved for 8 years, the same amount of time that I've been working at the Mater Hospital in mental health. The beauty about my role is that I see people in the inpatient wards and encourage, you know, creative art there. And then I can also support people to, once they're discharged into the community, to support them to come along here as well to continue that creative art journey and that therapy.
1: Cam Smith is sitting at one of the tables colouring in. It's become his specialty here at the workshops.
5: At the time of my last submission, because I've had many of them over a long time, I used art like it was a full-time job while I was, I guess I still use the word stuck in hospital. I'm not a reader, so I couldn't just pick up a book and spend my time doing that. And because of how unwell I was, so I was literally doing 8-hour days of just colouring in pictures out of magazines that were just black and white, and I'd just give them colour with textures. The reason I did that, to use my time wisely so that I didn't have to come back to hospital and get out of hospital what I needed to get out of it. So instead of hating it, I learned to love it.
1: Cam is now a peer support worker who uses his lived experience to help others with their mental health. But coming to the monthly workshops still plays a big role in his recovery.
5: Even if I wasn't working, I'd come here every month and do this, because this is my key approach to peer work. There's this.
6: People may have come through hospital, people may have come from the community, people may be part of a mental health team, or people may simply just be having a bad time or just feel the need for some connection and can come along.
1: Alan Johnson is an occupational therapist with Hunter New England Health, who co-leads Arts in Recovery with the University of Newcastle. He helped start the program back in 2010.
3: What do we know about the benefit of art in mental health recovery?
6: It could be giving people some purpose and occupation, getting up in the morning, structure, getting dressed, showered, leaving the house. It could be the purpose of literally creating an artwork and having a focus on that and forgetting about everything else that's going on. Or it could be sitting and talking but drawing at the same time over a really difficult topic of conversation, and it becomes less threatening and easier to discuss that without sitting across the table with a notepad and pen.
1: Over the last 16 years, Arts in Recovery has seen over 5,000 people pass through its studio workshops. The program has been so successful in the New South Wales Hunter region that it's been recognised by art therapy academics in the UK, who are looking at using the same framework in mental health recovery.
6: We don't have a referral process. We don't have any criteria. There's no signing, contract, anything else, referral basis. So people can literally just come and get what they need. They can literally be themselves, let the mask slip, and know that they'll be accepted and can come back with no judgment on that.
1: At one of the tables, Halo is making beads while catching up with Annette. The art she makes at these workshops will go on display at the program's annual public art exhibition called Bounce Back, where profits from sales go directly back to participants.
2: Arts and Recovery is my safe space. It's one of the few places out of my studio at home that I can go and not be made to feel like a freak, because I have special brain conditions that make me a little different from everyone else. So coming here helps me feel safe and happy, and Dad doesn't have to stay by my side all the time anymore.
1: For Halo, having a space to be creative goes way beyond the art she makes. It's given her independence, a community, and the confidence to achieve her dreams.
2: I'm doing my Cert 3 in Patisserie at TAFE now, and I just got a scholarship for TAFE, and I blame it all on these guys. People, they're still scary, but I can deal with people better now, and everyone seems to like the desserts that I bring in for everyone.
0: That was Halo, who is a participant of the Arts and Recovery program that's happening in the Hunter in Newcastle, New South Wales. Ending that report by the ABC's Larice Dixon. Now time to get some news headlines. We're joined by Adam Storey.
7: Thanks, Jess. Iran says it's been hitting oil tankers in the Strait of Hormuz after US President Donald Trump declared he'll charge a toll for safe passage. As tensions between the two nations continue to escalate, the US president says the move will stop Iran's ships or customers from entering or leaving the route. Police say they're still trying to identify the offshore offenders allegedly involved in the kidnapping and murder of Sydney grandfather Chris Bagsarian. A 32-year-old man has now been charged with kidnapping and murder, along with another 22-year-old. And a teenage boy has been badly injured in a suspected stabbing at a school in Brisbane. Emergency services were called to the Islamic College of Brisbane at Karawatha just before midday. Police say a 16-year-old is assisting with inquiries. More news at 4.
0: Thank you, Adam. Yeah, look, all the action that's happening over in the Middle East. Can you believe it was a few weeks ago we're discussing the terms of a ceasefire and how that was going, and now there's strikes happening constantly, and then you hear, oh, someone's going to be the guardian of the Strait of Hormuz, great. And then you hear, nope, there's going to be a toll for that. Here's my question. Like, I wonder if there's already a toll for any ships that are going through the Strait of Hormuz. What's the standard there when there's not a conflict? These are all questions that I think I will put to my guest after 5, when we're going to dive deep into, metaphorically speaking, the Straits of Hormuz. But coming up, we're going to be talking about Napoleon. It's Bastille Day. What if one of his biggest conquests turned out to be regional New South Wales? Stay with me on this, because we're going to hear the remarkable story behind one of history's strangest unintended legacies. But first, a little Johnny Diesel, tip of my tongue.

0: That is Diesel. You might go by Mark Lizotte now, but he'll always be Johnny Diesel and the Injectors in my heart. Tip of my tongue, the name of that song here on Drive. In just a moment, we're going to go a little bit français and a little bit historical.
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5: History never repeats. I tell myself before I go to sleep.
0: That's right. It's that time when we talk history on this program. We welcome Wagga artist and journalist Chris Rowe, who's been digging into a very interesting connection between Australia and Napoleon Bonaparte. Perfect for Bastille Day. Chris, good afternoon.
6: Good afternoon. I don't have any French, but happy Bastille Day.
0: C'est bon. Comment ça va? Ça va bien, merci, madame. That's what I would say back and forth with my teacher.
6: Oui, oui. That's
0: so
6: all
0: I've called you madame, and it's no. Either way, I can sing phonetically at you. We don't need that for this segment. What we do need is some answers as to how Napoleon ends up connected to regional New South Wales.
6: Isn't this fascinating? So we're talking back around the time of his exile on St. Helena Island and the origin of willows in Australia, the weeping willows. So we all know them from the waterways. There have been huge programs right across New South Wales to get them out of our rivers because they propagate so quickly. And they're, you know, a beautiful tree, and a lot of people are fond of them, but they are wholly unsuited to Australia. Choke up the rivers, draw the water, and, yeah, not a great thing. A really noxious weed in Australia. But the origin of them is very much tied into Napoleon Bonaparte back in after his defeat at Waterloo. He was packed off to St. Helena Island quite famously. And one of the guys that was looking after him and had him in his home when he first was taken to the island was an administrator named William Balcom. He was with the East India Company. He had a little daughter who quite famously became friends with the former emperor. There was sort of a lot of stories written, and she would do a speaking tour later in life talking about the final years of Napoleon on the island. But anyway, when he came to Australia, where he served as the first treasurer of the colony, he brought with him a twig from a willow tree and apparently planted it at his colonial mansion, I guess it would have been, but his property in Goulburn. And from that, the willow grew and then spread down the Wallumbilly River. They were planted onto the Murrumbidgee, the Murray River, and right across New South Wales, many of these willows, which were little clones of that original willow that he brought with him from St. Helena, began choking up our rivers. Now, the connection to Napoleon was that the rumour goes that he had this little patch that he loved to sit next to a spring, and there was a couple of weeping willows over the spring. And so when he passed away in 1821, he was buried there in the spot that he liked. And it's all very romantic, and Europeans love their willows. It's a symbol of mourning and mourning for a lost soldier and all these things. So there's a lot of symbolism tied in. And so there was this real tourist trade in people collecting these little bits of the willow and planting Bonaparte willows all over the colonies. But there's some really interesting research that's recently highlighted an Australian connection that I think has been lost. I had certainly never heard it. So not only did all these trees come from Napoleon's grave, but the tree that Napoleon actually liked, according to this research, was called a Botany Bay willow. Now, a Botany Bay willow is better known as the Australian wattle. And unfortunately, there was a big storm right before he died, and his favourite tree, this Australian wattle with, you know, beautiful yellow flowers, was blown over in the storm, along with a gum tree and a few other little Australian plantings that the emperor loved. And so they couldn't bury him in that place, so they decided to relocate him to these other willows, which were much more European, much more appropriate, and buried him there. So in actual fact, the tree that he should have been buried under was an Australian wattle.
0: Huh. Look, Chris, I've got many, many questions for you from all of those things that you've said. So first thing is, why were people in the colonies so keen to plant trees to do with Napoleon?
6: It's kind of like a living memorial. Like, everybody loved their European history. He was this tragic figure, you know, like he'd risen up from the ranks. They knew him as the Corporal Le Petit or something like that. The Little Corporal was his nickname. And he'd risen from the ranks of the artillery, and he went on to become the emperor, an incredible general. Like, just, you but know, he conquered much of Europe.
0: He did, but he also tried to conquer England, you know, Britain, and the fierce enemies.
6: Yeah,
0: and
6: yeah.
0: We're a British colony, so I'm finding it really interesting that everyone was like, well, you know who I love? Napoleon. Let's have a treat.
6: Yeah, well, I guess maybe he was like a caged lion, because they did conquer him in the end, and there was he was still seen as a tragic fallen hero, I suppose, like any emperor that ended his days in captivity. But you are right, and I met one of my favourite authors, Bernard Cornwell, who's written a lot about the Napoleonic Wars years ago, and he was surprised, actually, that we had a street in Sydney named Napoleon Street. He said, I've never been to a British colony where they have a street. So, yeah, an interesting connection there, why we would be mourning the emperor here in Australia. But I think it's just that European tragic tale, risen from the ranks, conquered the world, and then was brought so low.
0: And it's wild to me that... Are we hearing that the willow tree in Australia all comes from that one stick?
6: Well, look, it's hard to prove without... They are clones, so you could actually do a DNA test and figure it out. There were a lot of fake willows being sold in the ports in the Caribbean, etc., where everybody claimed that it was from Napoleon's willow. It was
0: fake willows.
6: Cross, you know.
0: So they were just like cutting off branches and going, anyone, can I interest you in a Napoleon tree?
6: Yeah, well, how are you going to know, right? You're not going to know. And so everybody was planting them and calling them Napoleon willows. It's a lovely story. And so I guess a lot of people planted them on their property. Apparently there was a cricket bat company that used to make bats out of Napoleon willows, which was kind of cool.
0: Oh, because the French are so good at cricket.
6: Well, that's right. French cricket, famously.
0: Yeah.
6: not the more exciting form. But there's another little twist in the tale in that the Botany Bay willow, that is actually a wattle, that was planted on the island of St. Helena, is now a noxious weed on the island. So, touche.
0: We got our revenge.
6: Yeah, that's right. So there's this quiet sort of Napoleonic war that's been raged across the oceans.
0: Right. Okay. Now, listen, you've confessed to us in the past that you find your stories for our history segment sometimes by throwing in some very random search terms into our newspaper archives, the Trove archives.
6: Yes.
0: Was that the case today?
6: That was not the case today. I would credit my brother, Jonathan Rowe, who's also a bit of a passionate historian, but there's an article by Katarina Heath and Emma Gleedhill have written an article called Roots of the Myth, Napoleon's Willows, Memory and Empire.
0: Mm.
6: And a really interesting article because they sort of look at exactly what you were talking about, just that why were there these living memorials? Why did everybody want a living piece of Napoleon? And why did it spread so far and wide in the colonies and particularly in Australia? So I believe they're looking to do more research on that topic. So one to watch with interest.
0: Very interesting. Now, we've got a text that's come in. Dee has texted in saying, just fact check, Napoleon was not exiled to St. Helena. He was exiled to Elba. I've visited his home there. Dee, I think he was exiled twice. I think he was exiled
6: correct.
0: The first time to Elba after his initial abdication, but it was after his defeat at Waterloo, as documented by noted Scando historians ABBA, that he then went to St. Helena. Is this about right?
6: Yeah, that's right. So he escaped from the island. It was a huge scandal. He came back, raised an army, incredible story, and then, of course, met his Waterloo against Wellington. And an interesting twist there with Wellington, because the town of Wellington, which I'm sure you know well.
0: I do. Hello to my good friends in Wellington.
6: Many, many willows along the river there, and, of course, named after the Duke of Wellington who defeated Napoleon, but the river has now been defeated by Bonaparte's willows. So
0: it's
6: a subtle little army. Yeah.
0: Listen, Chris...
6: There's layers to this, I tell you.
0: There are. And, look, it's interesting to know that invasive weeds and invasive species can leave their mark on just as much as any historical figure. Chris Rowe, Wagga historian, we'll get you back next week.
6: Sounds good.
0: Take care. Ah, love that. Listen, if you've got a bit of history as well that you would like us to nudge Chris towards, because maybe there's a bit of local history where you live that no one gets to talk about that much. I love the idea that each week we're going to dig up a bit of regional New South Wales history. They've been really interesting. We've talked about Charles Darwin. We've talked about now Napoleon's weeds. If there's something you want to give us a tip off about, get in touch, 1300 662 279, or text 0467 922 684. But we'll be having Chris back same time next week, and I cannot wait to see what he digs up for us. Here's Candy Staton, Young Hearts Run Free.

0: That is Candy Staton with Young Hearts Run Free here on Drive. And coming up, what happened to Prince Harry when he tried to do yoga with some interesting friends?
1: Do you know the next Australian of the Year? Are they raising funds for those in need? Or building a brighter future? 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Or inspiring future astronauts? 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
6: Someone's about to go viral.
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6: What's trending?
0: With Janine Fitzpatrick. Janine, good afternoon.
7: Good afternoon, Jess.
0: How are you?
7: I'm good.
0: You're very pinky purple today.
7: Yes.
0: Visually?
7: Yes, I am. I've got
0: everyone
7: I've got
0: just has to trust
7: big
0: me on
7: boots
0: that.
7: On.
0: Yeah.
7: You, big purple boots.
0: You go with colour, don't you?
7: I like colour.
0: Is pink your favourite?
7: I think it's starting to be. It used to be purple. Mm. See, this is kind of pinky purple.
0: It is pinky purple. It's a transition period for you.
7: That's it.
0: Yeah. Excellent. Yes. Well, I don't know if you know this, Janine, but if you turn around, the wall behind you is also like another similar just a shade off. So in many ways, if I kind of cross my eyes, the only bit of you I can see is your head,
7: my smiling face. My pretty little face.
0: Yeah. Yeah. Well, not something I'd say in a workplace, but you're certainly entitled to say it amongst yourselves. Now, Janine, what is going on with Prince Harry?
7: Well, you know, have you seen, have all your friends started, or maybe you've started doing puppy yoga? Have you?
0: No, but I can't do yoga in my house because Ned the cattle dog is like, what are we doing? Are we doing something on the floor? What if I went underneath you? What if I headbutted you? So we can't do anything with a fitness mat in our house.
7: Well, it's been a big thing. Like, I've seen a lot of people doing this puppy yoga. It looks very cute. But Prince Harry did a different kind. He did goat yoga.
0: I have heard of goat yoga.
7: Goat yoga, really?
0: Oh.
7: That doesn't seem as cute and fuzzy as puppy yoga.
0: I don't agree. The footage that I've seen have very cute little kids, you know,
7: okay.
0: Baby goats.
7: All right.
0: And they, goats are so jumpy and they're light. And so, I mean, it's because they're little baby ones.
7: Yeah.
0: And so they like jump on your back while you're doing a downward dog or something. And everyone's like, that seems, I mean, listen, would I do it? No, I can't even do yoga without an animal involved. I'm not adding these things, but I think the general gist is good stuff for your soul or your heart. It's quite good for the emotional regulation aspect.
7: Oh,
0: I'm not an expert.
7: Right.
0: But I like that Prince Harry's doing that. That's nice.
7: Well, he attended a festival for Scotty's Little Soldiers, a charity supporting children who've lost a parent serving in the armed forces.
0: Mm.
7: He took part in the goat yoga session surrounded by children and curious goats.
0: No, children and kids.
7: That's it, exactly. One video shows one enthusiastic goat jumping directly onto Harry's groin while he was lying on the yoga mat.
0: Oh.
7: He cried out, "Ow," before covering his crotch and asking the goat, "What are you doing?" Someone watching did the joke that Harry's security team had failed to protect the crown jewels.
0: Oh, see, I would have just thought, like, the kids, there's a kid that's ruined any chance of future kids there. Have they released any kind of statement as to Harry's well-being?
7: No. Well, I think Harry's fine because then that came actually after he was had a private family reunion with King Charles, Queen Camilla, Meghan, Archie and Lilibet at Highgrave. I'm so happy about this.
0: I'm happy about this.
7: I want them back.
0: Janine, you know, I'm not quite there with you, as in, like, I think, maybe, I don't know, I don't think the royal family's healthy for anyone mentally. I don't. I wish them all the best of luck.
7: Yeah.
0: But I just think, you know, generations of being born into privilege and thinking that you're special, I don't think it does good things to your ego. And I think that there's been generational unhappiness that might tell us that wealth and things don't make you a happy person. So I whatever path I want to do, I don't mind. However, even I was a bit like, oh, that's nice. They're catching up. They're healing.
7: The meeting took about an hour and it was the King's first time seeing Archie and Lilibet in almost 4 years. So I think that's nice. I hope it's the start of him getting back into the family a little bit.
0: Listen, if you read Spare and God knows I did.
7: so did I.
0: This is, I actually had it as an audiobook when I tried to take up swimming again in Dubbo because I had a little headphone thing that I could listen to audiobooks.
7: Right.
0: So my memory is just

0: It's like doing a kilometre in the pool while hearing these stories about, and just sort of mentally thinking like, God, I've got to keep going. But also, Harry, what are you sharing that for? But I really love the book, but the conflict between him and his brother seems to me that one's going to be the big
1: That's
0: hurdle.
1: That's going to be the harder one to solve, I think.
0: But as you know, we don't like to have parasocial relationships with people we don't actually know, so we just wish them all the best of luck.
1: We do. We do. I want them all together, happy families. That's what I'd like.
0: Well, good luck.
1: Yesterday, of course, we heard the very sad news that Sam Neill had passed away.
0: Oh, yeah.
1: The story is still on the top of all the social media lists at the moment. Many big names in the film industry have paid tribute to him. Filmmaker Steven Spielberg, who directed Jurassic Park, led the Hollywood tributes. He described Neill as exceptionally collaborative in portraying Dr. Alan Grant, a character fundamentally at odds with who he was in real life. It was a stretch for him to play a character who acted as though children were messy and smelly, because this was the opposite of the loving father he was to his children, said Mr. Spielberg. I adored making all the movies with him. Along with Laura Dern and Jeff Goldblum, we will always have our Jurassic family, and Sam will never be forgotten by us or his many millions of fans around the world. So that was sweet. Laura Dern paid tribute to her beloved lifetime friend. He showed me the depths of loyalty, protectiveness and love, always with the driest of wit. He was a true and noble gentleman, wrapped up in my dream leading man. I will love you forever, Dr. Alan Grant. So that was nice. Nicole Kidman, I mean, he did some good stuff, didn't he?
0: Oh, my goodness. Dead Calm, Hunt for Red October.
1: Yes, she said, Sam was one of the greats. We met when I was just 18 and he took me under his wing and we stayed friends for life. He was charming, kind, funny and intelligent. He will be greatly missed and my heart goes out to his family.
0: Oh, man. I've been seeing a heap of them too. In fact, I think Ivan Clark, who is an actor, spoke to Bridie Tanner on ABC North Coast Brekkie this morning.
1: Right,
0: I think in that interview I remember hearing like him saying, he's there, it's like one of his first film sets. Sam Neill sits down next to him and is like, tell me all about you, and just was curious about him and wanted to know about him. He's just a nice guy.
1: Yeah, very nice guy. Cillian Murphy, he was in Peaky Blinders with him, one of the kindest, funniest and gentlest people and one of the finest actors, he said. And Russell Crowe also put something out, except I've lost it. Where have I lost? I've lost Russell. Oh. Sam Neill, kind, wise, impish, graceful, warm. The last time I saw him, I took the opportunity to tell him he was an inspiration to me. Rest in peace, Sam. I'm sure he was an inspiration to a lot of young actors as they were coming through.
0: Yeah, look, I've just seen a feed full of people from all sorts of parts of Hollywood sharing their stories of working with him, and the general thing that comes through is that he's kind to everyone. Didn't need to be another star. So Alec Baldwin talking about working with him on Hunt for Red October. Bryce Dallas Howard, Ron Howard's daughter, talked about doing, I think, one of the Jurassic Park reboots with him, and posted a beautiful video of Sam, Jeff Goldblum playing the piano and Laura Dern sitting there singing Blackbird by the Beatles, and just saying, you know, if you're going to be stuck somewhere in a hotel during COVID filming something like this, Sam was the kind of guy you wanted to be stuck with. So, I mean, I guess we all just hope for a legacy like that.
1: Yeah, lovely.
0: Lovely. Well, look, good person. We're going to talk about the fundamentals of being a good person, the pursuit of being a good person, after 5:30 with Amanda Vanstone, who suggested it as a topic. I'm very interested. In fact, I think she's got a Sam Neill story too, so we might get into that later in the show. Janine Fitzpatrick, thank you for sharing what is trending today. Now, a couple of texts that have come through. I love this from Penny in Bowenfels, who says, Jess, for some unknown reason, we have a portrait of Napoleon in our family home, the family of Andrew Brown, who shot the platypus when we had the Darwin conversation. She says, my father used to go through the portrait and say, well, that's your great-great-father, grandfather, Andrew Brown. That's your great-grandmother, Christina Brown. And when he'd get to Napoleon's portrait, he'd say, that's Uncle Nap. So my younger brother told his school class that Napoleon was his uncle. Amazing, Penny, amazing. Thank you for sharing that story. Someone's saying, you need to mention his great movie, The Wilder People. Oh, we talked about it a lot yesterday. It's a great film. Hey, coming up, the news, we'll be back.
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0: With ABC News, Iran's Revolutionary Guard says it's been hitting oil tankers in the Strait of Hormuz and US targets in Bahrain. US forces have also struck military targets across Iran, as the BBC's Barbara Platt-Usher reports.
1: These latest developments raise the prospect of a return to full-blown war, less than a month after they signed a ceasefire agreement. The US military said it had completed a third consecutive night of strikes against targets in Iran, aimed at degrading its ability to attack ships in the international waterway. But Iran fired cruise missiles at two Emirati oil tankers, killing one crew member and injuring eight others, the UAE said. Crucially, the Americans are reimposing a blockade against ships transiting Iranian ports and coastal areas, cutting off a vital flow of income for Tehran.
0: Brisbane police have arrested a 16-year-old boy over an alleged school stabbing that's left another boy fighting for his life. Authorities were called to the Islamic College of Brisbane at Karawatha just before midday after reports of a violent altercation. A badly injured 17-year-old was rushed to hospital. The school's Director of Education, Tariq Ismail, says they're assisting investigators.
2: The college is cooperating fully with Queensland Police while leading the investigation. Our immediate priority has been the safety and well-being of everyone involved. We are providing appropriate support to the students and staff affected by the incident, and our thoughts are with those that have been impacted.
0: Police say they're confident the main people allegedly involved in the kidnapping and murder of Sydney grandfather Chris Bagsarian have now been arrested. The 85-year-old's remains were found near a golf course in Sydney's northwest in February in what police say was a case of mistaken identity. Four more men have been charged, including a 32-year-old accused of coordinating the operation. It brings the total number of people facing court over his death to 11. Detective Superintendent Andrew Marks says they may make more arrests, but the alleged key players are in custody.
3: There are a number of people that we believe that may have had knowledge or may have committed some actions after the event and after Mr. Bagsarian was found, and we're still following up those lines of inquiry.
0: A New South Wales court has been told a convicted Newcastle child sex offender sold books on Amazon allegedly containing child abuse material. Stephen Andrew Larkins faced a bail court today charged with producing, possessing and disseminating child abuse material. The court heard the 60-year-old allegedly authored two books about 16-year-old boys and sold up to four copies on Amazon. Before granting Larkins strict bail, Judge James Vinney questioned Amazon's vetting processes and what the online retailer's criminal liability might be. Police have issued a defect notice to the driver of a controversial billboard truck that was driven around the streets of Melbourne. The truck made national headlines last month when it was driven through the CBD showing doctored images of the Victorian Premier Jacinta Allen alongside the slogan "Ditch the Witch," with the ads labelled sexist and inappropriate. The truck also displays advertising for a brothel. Police say they investigated the addition of billboards that were outside regulatory standards. The driver will have to present the truck to Vic Roads for further inspection. New national data shows cancer is becoming more commonly diagnosed in people in their 30s and 40s. Figures from the Australian Institute of Health and Welfare have revealed that bowel and thyroid cancers are driving the increase. From 2000 to 2025, the number of people aged between 30 and 49 who were diagnosed with cancer increased from an estimated 121 cases to 135 per 1,000 people. Melissa Ledger from the Cancer Council says lifestyle choices are having a major impact on the rates of bowel cancer in younger people.
4: Behavioural risk factors have a pretty big impact on bowel cancer, responsible for about 50% of cases. So when we think about what those risk factors are, things like smoking, alcohol, being above a healthy body weight, physical activity and diet.
0: And the electricity provider Origin Energy will refund more than 4,500 customers following an ACCC investigation into offers that were allegedly misleading. The consumer watchdog says it was concerned the company made claims the charges on its ongoing saver plan would be lower than Origin's basic offer for the life of the plan. It says some customers on saver plans were charged more than they would have been on the basic plan. While the retailer has made no admission of breaching consumer law, it has committed to full refunds tallying more than $270,000. To the weather for this afternoon, isolated showers across the southern and central inland tending to be scattered across the far southern ranges and adjacent slopes and falling as snow above 1,100 metres. Sunny in Sydney for the rest of the afternoon, partly cloudy with a chance of showers tomorrow, a top of 18. Cloudy with showers Thursday at 18 and showers on Friday, also a top of 18. 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
7: Good afternoon. Yes, Jess here with you, and coming up on the program, we're going to be talking about aged care. Now, as Australia gets older, what kind of system do you think we're going to need for aged care? We're going to hear from an expert very soon who reckons the answer, it isn't simply spending more money. That's not going to be enough. We might need to rethink the way the whole system works. We'll dig into that very, very soon. And also, we're going to be talking about swimming pools around regional New South Wales. It's one of those things that I think your local pool, you kind of assume it's always going to be there, but right across the regions, there are councils saying that their local swimming pool might be something they cannot afford. They need upkeep, they need fixing, not making enough money. We're going to look at our local swimming pools as well. If there's a great pool around New South Wales you want to give a shout out to, I would happily accept that. 0467 922 684. I did mention before the news, listening to Prince Harry's Spare memoir using headphones while I was swimming. That was at the Dubbo pool. It was the middle of summer. I had some great afternoons and some mornings doing laps there. Big shout out to anyone, particularly in Western New South Wales, for whom pools aren't just like, a place to swim, I don't know, because you like swimming. Sometimes if you live in places that get really hot, they are super important. So we're going to dig into that too. First though, let's see how the roads are. We're joined now by Clint Dreeberg from the Transport Management Centre. Clint, good afternoon.
8: G'day again, Jess. In the Murray, if you're heading down south on the Hume Highway, we've got a crash involving a car at Tabletop, just past Tabletop Road. Emergency services and traffic crews are on the scene. Currently one of the two southbound lanes are closed, so please reduce your speed, stay alert and prepare to merge. In the snowfields through Wilson's Valley, an earlier two-car crash on Kosciuszko Road near Creel Bay Road has now been cleared and things are returning to normal there. Brings me a timely reminder for everyone heading into alpine areas, you must carry snow chains in Kosciuszko National Park during winter. All vehicles, even if you're a four-wheel drive and all-wheel drive, alpine weather and road conditions can change in a minute. So please exercise caution and drive to the conditions. Plan your journey. Keep your headlights on low beam during the day. Flick on those fog lights. Obey all signage and allow plenty of extra travel time. Watch out westbound on the Great Western Highway at Lura, just past Scott Avenue. There are changed traffic conditions due to an earlier incident with a heavy vehicle. One westbound lane is currently blocked off while the crews are working on that. Reduce speed and prepare to merge as you pass the site. And in that area as well, a reminder about the new speed limit on Chifley Road between Lithgow and Bell, down from 80 to 70 kilometres per hour from today. That's to help better manage the traffic movements on Chifley Road during the Victoria Pass closure and will only add an extra 2 minutes to your journey. For all the latest on that and all the traffic information, check livetraffic.com.
7: Thank you, Clint. Appreciate your work. We'll talk to you in an hour.
8: Talk to you then.
7: Take care. Now, coming up, we're going to be talking about aged care. I wonder if you have some experience in this. Maybe you or a loved one are in aged care. How have you found the system? What do you think it needs to be like for the future? Where Australians are living longer and there's more population, what does that system look like? We're going to talk to an expert who reckons we might need to shake the whole thing up. We'll dig into that very soon. First, though, some aha, take on me.

0: That is Aha with Take On Me here on ABC New South Wales Drive. Now, are you worried about what aged care might look like when it's time for you to need it? Because Australia's population is ageing, and that is something that puts growing pressure on our health and our aged care systems. And there's some new research that argues that the answer to this, it isn't simply spending more money. It might be changing the way the whole system works. Now, Dr. Madan Balasubramanian from Flinders University joins us now to tell us more. Thanks for being here.
1: Thanks for having me, Jess.
0: So how big a challenge do you think it is that the aged care system in this country is facing?
1: I think it's right what you pointed out. It's not a money problem. It is a connection problem. Right now, we are designing aged care reform one piece at a time. For example, a new workforce program, a new technology app, a new policy, and I hope they all add up. But what needs to change is designing all of them together as one system right from the start. So if I expand this further, you know, there needs to be at least three shifts, one from parts to the whole. Does everything around the new program work together? Funding, tech, regulation, do they all support each other? Do they all talk to each other? That's one. Second, from box ticking to real outcomes. So did we not just things like, did we hire more staff? Are we getting the right benefits out of this innovation? But did it really reduce the burden on the older people? Did it really reduce the burden when it comes to the families supporting the older people? That's very important. And third but not the least, from healthy to the whole of the life. So aging well, it includes housing, it includes transport, it includes community. It's not just medical care.
0: Yeah. I mean, you know, you want to live for as long as you can, but you also want that to be a good life.
1: Absolutely.
0: Yeah. Okay. When you went into this research, what were you expecting to find? Did you have any surprises?
1: So we are conducting research not just here in Australia. We have established hubs across the Asia Pacific and also the Middle Eastern and Northern African region. And we have been working across more than eight countries here in the Asia Pacific and across the Gulf Cooperative Council countries as well. And the challenges that we actually found are quite similar. So, for example, it's just like renovating a house. You might actually get a plumber, a great plumber, a great electrician, a great carpenter. But you see, if they're not working off the same plan, you might get a big leak behind the wall that nobody can actually assess, that actually use the house. So that's what's happening with aged care right now. So what we need and what we actually say is that we need a transdisciplinary approach. Everyone working off one shared plan. So that's what's missing, and that's what we actually found. It's not that reforms are happening. Reforms are, of course, happening, but it's this fragmentation that needs to be actually sorted out.
0: So basically, health and aged care, they need to work as one connected system for the best outcomes.
1: Absolutely.
0: Yeah. If that was to happen, what impact would that have? What would that look like for an older Australian who was in that system?
1: Money matters, but that's not the whole story. So our research, which is coming across several countries in the world, it points towards badly connected system can be a waste of money as easily as underfunded ones. So the priority isn't just more, it's making sure investment is designed to connect with what's already there. And if you start looking into how it all connects to and how it would look into the future, so I think we need to actually move from what it is right now in terms of seeing things in an isolated fashion to designing things in a more collaborative fashion. And this would mean that older people would get what they actually need in the manner that they would stay more in the communities, less time being spent in hospitals and in rehabilitation, but more time in the homes and more times being healthy.
0: Okay, is there somewhere in the world that you think is doing this really well that we could look toward?
1: Yep, so we have some examples coming from Thailand, from Malaysia, from Finland, also from India to some extent. So in Thailand, it was the same funding. We actually found different stories like more community care being actually used in China. They had joint governance approaches across different systems and different levels of care that was more useful. For example, you could also see some of these things working across in New Zealand as well when it comes to integrated care services. Malaysia, for example, pharmacists and doctors redesigned the clinic workflow together to safely reduce medications. It worked because it was just a new guideline which was handed down, but it was designed in tandem, but also in discussion with the patients, but also closely collaborating with different sectors of the government. If you look into Finland, there were more mobile teams which actually worked because of tech training and referral pathways. They were all designed together. So that's exactly the kind of experience our research is actually responding to. A family doing everything right and still hitting the wall because the system wasn't built to connect around them.
0: What role could technology play in all of this?
1: Look, technology is, of course, is an emerging area of research, and things such as artificial intelligence could really help people when it comes to two aspects. One is service gaps, administrative issues. They could play a major role in really trying to reduce some of the burden, take some of the clinicians' time off from many of these administrative issues, so they would be able to spend more time with the patients. It could also help the older people themselves to actually interact with the system in a more collaborative fashion. It could possibly help us to connect the dots. There are some very interesting artificial intelligence systems which are actually being used in aged care facilities. For example, we have things like chatbots, different levels of chatbots, things like pet robots, and in future I wouldn't be surprised we have humanoid robots as well. So these are things that are evolving in a rapid pace, and I'm sure technology could actually play a very important role. And even you start looking into rural and remote areas, telehealth is a very important point for us. We have studies going on in virtual care, which looks at how we could connect the dots, bring in more allied health professionals into the play. How do we help more allied health professionals to work more integrated fashion with the system? So that's something we're just missing.
0: Yeah, look, very interesting stuff. Dr. Madan Balasubramanian is from Flinders University, has been talking to us now about what his research has pointed us to as far as the future for aged care. Stuff to ponder. Thank you so much.
1: Thank you for having me, Jess.
0: Take care. Here's Gian with Wait.

0: That is Guyane with Wait, or as I used to call her as a child, Guyane, which might be the most ochre Australian way of ruining that woman's name, but such a great song, Wait, here on Drive. And Suzanne's been waiting to tell us about a pool she loves. Suzanne, good afternoon.
1: Hello, how are you?
0: I'm good, thank you. You're quite good at the regional pools, aren't you, because you've done a whole trip based around them.
1: Yes, we did an artesian basin pool trip.
0: Oh, okay. What were your favourites? Because this is a topic I like very much.
1: Well, the two that there's two top favourites, and they're both very tiny communities. The first is Gadooga.
0: Oh yeah,
1: in Bawarrinashire.
0: Yeah. What was great about that
1: they
0: one?
1: They had there's virtually the pool, and not much else, but they have free camping. You can have a fire at night and walk over to the pool, soak. It's open 24 hours a day. And it is absolutely a magnificent facility for such a small place.
0: Yeah.
1: And you meet lots of people travelling, also in the pool. The waters are so soothing and healing. It's a magnificent experience.
0: Yeah. Okay, Gadooga. I'm going to put that on my list because I've not been there.
1: Yeah.
0: Where's your second one?
1: Boomai.
0: Oh, yeah.
1: I think it's Boomai. I'm not sure if it's Boomai or Boomai, but I'm going with the Boomai.
0: I have asked that question because I've got...
1: Maori.
0: Yeah, I've got some... our family came from there a couple of generations back, married at the local church.
1: Well, you might know the area.
0: I know the area because I've gone to visit it to look at the family history, but I didn't know actually that it had an artesian bath. Tell me about that one.
1: It's got three pools, two hot ones, one with spas, and a cool pool that you can cool off in. It's $12 to go into the pool, and it's run by a community co-op.
0: Ooh, I like that.
1: There's also a caravan park that you can stay in. I think it was $12 a night too.

0: but it was such a great facility for such another small community. There's the pool and the pub.
1: Yeah. What more do you need? Suzanne, thank you for calling and telling us about those, because there's two that I had not gone to, and I do love an artesian bath. So thank you for that, Suzanne. You have a wonderful afternoon. I will actually also give a shout-out to the Lightning Ridge baths, because the bore baths there, I did a long drive one night. I arrived there at 11 o'clock. They don't have a close time. And I remember stripping off to my undies and just jumping in, and it was so healing after a very stressful long drive. So look, big shout out to all the great local pools and the artesian pools. But the thing is, if your local council actually couldn't afford to keep its pool open, do you think someone else should step in and help? Because public swimming pools in this country are getting old. They're getting really old. And there are many regional councils that reckon repairing them or replacing them is becoming a bill they simply cannot afford to pay on their own. We're joined now by the Yass Valley Mayor, Jasmine Jones, who's leading a proposal for a dedicated national pool fund. Jasmine, thank you for being here.
2: Thanks, Jess. Happy to be here.
1: So just run me through the history here. Like, why is it that all these public pools are becoming such a big issue for regional councils all around the same time?
2: And it's a great question. And we have to wind the clock back to the Olympics in the last century. And there was a great push for a lot of pools to be built following on the success of the Olympics. And so we've always been a nation of swimmers. I think the amount of visits to public pools each year, according to the Royal Life Saving Australia Group, is 333 million visits per year. So we've always been a fan of the local pool as a nation, as part of our culture. But the big build of these was all as war memorial legacy pools. In 1965, Yass was like many other rural country towns, and our community built for the grand price of £62,000 a state-of-the-art Olympic swimming pool for its day. To replace that in today's dollars, you're looking at over $10 million to do a complete refit. And that's just like for like. That's not even trying to upgrade it to heated pool for year-round swimming.
1: Wow. I mean, I do want to get into the future, but how did they have that money in the past?
2: Look, this is a fundamental question. We know that local government isn't funded like it used to be even two decades ago. For example, in the early 1990s, 1% of federal taxation revenue would go to local government to run itself. Now we don't have that federal assistant grants to even half that level. So if they're going to keep it and do dedicated things with it, we're keen as a sector, as voted at the recent National General Assembly, to have a dedicated pool, excuse the pun, for funds to actually renew these pools, because they're all ageing at the same time. They're all built at the same time in that same decade. And we'll see another 500 of those pools either age out or shut down before 2030.
1: Wow. And it's getting hotter too. So that's going to certainly be a consideration, I imagine, for local councils. Because the thing is, like, these pools in country towns where there might not be a river to swim in or something, that they're really important, right?
2: Oh, absolutely critical. And when you look at the statistics, which now show that one in two primary age school children, by the time they leave year six, cannot swim the length of 50 metres, the size of an Olympic pool, that's a desperate figure that needs attention. And with immigration, there's also a lack of swimming in cultures that are coming into the country. Our drowning rates have gone up. If you look at the average for 2025, it was 27% more than the last 10 years at 357 deaths. So it's a really serious issue. But on the upside of what these pools do, they create such a wonderful community resilience. We were going through a heat wave just earlier this year in January. We opened the pool for 8 days free to the public for our own residents and also those that were visiting, in order to combat that climatic event of, continuous days over 40 degrees.

0: And they're great for your economy. So $9.1 billion annually, pools contribute in health, social and economic benefits to Australia. So we need to recognise what they're doing for our country as well as what they cost to run.
1: Yeah. Has the usage of these pools, though, gone down in country towns?
0: I think we're certainly steady at the moment in terms of our usage and certainly an uptick in those climatic events. And we're a growing community. Now, I know that a lot of communities are doing very agile things that we're currently looking at right now to see in order to increase the access for our community. There's remote supervision, there's swim with a buddy programs, special after hours usual access for groups such as swimming clubs and triathlon clubs, just to keep that facility, you know, really working hard for a community. Mm. Because it does take a lot to run. We've got two pools and you're looking down the barrel at $500,000 each year, and they're not heated in the sense of an enclosed facility, but we've had to go for grants to get solar panels to help run them and a heating pump to kind of make the swim season more comfortable and hopefully expand it. Mm. Because in a country town, the swim season can be so short that these kids, they could be heading to the coast for their holiday, annual holiday. And that's a really nervous thing for country mums and dads to know that, well, with just a few short months to get your kids swimming, they could then be, you know, in the surf on the coast and having to deal with all kinds of, swimming conditions. And likewise, in country areas, our drowning rates are triple that of the major cities. And even keeping that pool open during a heat wave meant that kids weren't in, free-range swimming in dams and the local river. So swimming pools are just good for our community.
1: Okay, look, it did get support, right? It won backing, this proposal, from councils around Australia. So what's going to happen next?
0: So our peak body, the Australian Local Government Association, is tasked with championing this as one of our key priorities for the next year. But as a country mayor, I'm not sitting in my hands. I've been punching out letters to our local government minister, Chrissy McBain, our shadow ministers, really pushing this as something that needs addressing, because if we don't collectively address it, there's going to be an $8 billion plug, a hole to plug going forward, because all these pools are aging out at the same time. So leaving it to a competitive grant process where you might be up against a football field getting redone or, a cultural centre redone, it's not going to cut it. We actually need a dedicated fund to renew these pools, to keep our kids swimming, to keep them safe, and to get those national drowning rates down, and to build resilience in our country towns.
1: Well, Jasmine Jones has been our guest, the Mayor of Yass Valley Council, talking about regional pools and the fact that they do need to be fixed and who is going to foot the bill. Well, hopefully the federal government is what you're saying. Let's see how that plays out. But I really appreciate you talking us through this. Thanks so much.
0: Thanks so much, Jess.
1: Take care. Hey, let's have a look, to the news headlines. We're joined by Adam Story.
2: Thanks, Jess. A 16-year-old boy has been arrested over an alleged stabbing at an Islamic college in Brisbane. Authorities were called to the campus just before midday after reports of a violent student altercation, with a 17-year-old boy rushed to hospital in a critical condition. Iran's Revolutionary Guard says it's been hitting oil tankers in the Strait of Hormuz and US targets in Bahrain. The latest development raises the prospect of a return to full-blown war less than a month after they signed a ceasefire agreement. And musicians are hoping the federal government sticks to its word in protecting artists from artificial intelligence stealing their work. The Prime Minister will deliver a highly anticipated speech tomorrow, setting out the government's approach to AI. More news at 5 o'clock.
1: Thanks so much, Adam. And yes, we will be looking at the Strait of Hormuz and all the action in the Middle East and the action between Russia and Ukraine, actually, after 5 o'clock. Let's now take a look at the weather. We're joined by Stephen Stefanak from the Bureau of Meteorology. Stephen, good afternoon.
3: Good afternoon.
1: What can you share with me about the weather today?
3: Well, today we saw some showers across the south of the state, mostly light in rainfall totals and some snow about the alpine region, and also some fresh winds out down in that part of the world as well. Tomorrow those showers will clear and we'll get a coastal trough developing from tomorrow through to the end of the week, which will generate showers along Central.

0: offshore and northern parts of the coast and adjacent ranges. And once the system will also mean that this coastal trough will mean we'll see moderate falls along northern parts of the coast from about Thursday through to the end of the week. And also is going to generate some fresh to strong winds along the coast, and we expect to issue some marine wind warnings for that threat along the coast as well, mainly the northern coast. As well, we may still also see an increased risk of hazardous surf conditions.
1: All right. Well, we'll be keeping an eye out for those. Stephen, we'll talk to you soon.
0: Nice.
1: Take care. ABC, New South Wales Drive. We were talking about pools. I like this from Ron, who says, Jess, yes, it's 37 degrees every day in Mudgee at Christmas a few years ago. So that is when I decided to take the plunge into Mudgee Pool. I couldn't swim a lap without stopping 4 to 5 times. But after a month, so you stuck with it, Ron. After a month, 4 laps in 6 minutes. Good enough to be a lifesaver, they told me. Not bad for a year old, Ron. I like that very much. Year old. Learning how to swim or relearning how to swim and getting good at it when you're older, I think is so great. I could not swim 50 metres. I barely swam 50 metres when I was a kid. And learning to swim a kilometre very slowly in one session and being able to do that regularly was a real point of pride for me. So how good are our local pools? Big shout out to the Mudgee local pool too. And talking about Sam Neill, who we've been discussing earlier in the show, and I think we'll probably touch on again when we speak to Amanda Vanstone after 5:30, she's brought the topic to us, what does it mean to be a good person? Which is a really interesting thing to muse with. I think we'd normally be doing that on Faith and Ethics with Noel on a Wednesday. But instead, we're going to do it on a Tuesday with Amanda Vanstone. But we have talked about Sam Neill in regards to this because in the outpouring of grief, so much of it is about what a good guy he was. And look, Mix in Lismore, he rang up to say that Sam Neill, the Hunt for the Wilder People, really showed his regard for children. It demonstrated that better than anything. And Mick is a big fan of that film, which I am too. We spoke about it a lot yesterday. So if you haven't seen it, it's on SBS On Demand. You can watch it for free. And Anne has texted in about Sam. She says, Jess, what a great loss we've sustained in the passing of Sam Neill. Now, last Sunday, we watched the replay of episode 1 of The Assembly with Sam as the first guest. And we commented at the time that he was, both in film and conversation, a really genuine man. And come Monday, when the news of his death reached us, I was devastated. In a 6 degrees of separation event, Sam had autographed my son's Jurassic Park novel when he was working on Country Life with Greta Sarchi. And the message was kind and gentle and has remained something very special, which our boy treasures greatly. We are all saddened for Sam's loved ones, but we can only be grateful that his contribution to our lives has enriched us all. A life well spent. I mean, you've said it perfectly, Anne. Absolutely. And may we all be talked about like that when we go, you know, what a legacy. She also adds on a lighter note, after 6 months, her oven and dryer have been finally fixed, which is something we spoke about on the show a couple of weeks ago. I'm very relieved to hear that, Anne. Very relieved indeed.
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1: Now, the Northern Rivers flooding in 2022 was extraordinary. On February 28, you might remember, Lismore had been hit with their highest flood on record. And as events unfolded across the region, it became really clear that they were dealing with a catastrophic event. And it's probably difficult to comprehend, if you weren't there, just how bad it was and how much long-term impact there's been. Well, there is a new documentary on ABC TV tonight that looks at the flooding and how it has impacted the community. It's called When the River Rose, and presenter, artist and Lismore local Kate Stroud leads the documentary, and she joins us now. Kate, good afternoon.
3: Good afternoon. Thank you so much for having me.
1: Are you able to share a little bit of your personal experience during the floods?
3: Yes, absolutely. So I was a South Lismore resident, and it was, as any flood, we've prepared as per usual. And then as the night progressed and unfolded, the picture changed quite dramatically. And we were rudely aware that we were now dealing with something that was much bigger than anticipated.
1: What do you remember about waiting to be rescued? What was that like?
3: Well, I guess we were still under the impression that there were boats

0: that were going to come and get us. We later found out that there was only two SES boats in the water that entire night. So the boats were never coming to service more than 4,000 houses that were affected. We had called the SES and the line was dead. And then we decided, well, had the conversation, like, is this the call 000 moment? We agreed that it was. Called them and they told us to call SES. And then the lady on the other line, obviously doing her best, didn't actually know what to tell me. And I could hear that defeat in her voice. Mm. So it was quite, we felt quite abandoned in that moment, because growing up in a, you know, a wealthy country as Australia, I grew up with the belief that when these kind of things, if they ever happen, that we have the people in these positions, the funding, the means to be able to be, I guess, helped in those situations, and in this situation that was not the case. So I had a real loss of innocence when we're waiting in the roof for those boats that were never coming.
1: Wow. So how were you rescued in the end?
0: So eventually we had a pact with our neighbours who had two small children under four that and a big dog that whoever got rescued first, we would send the boat back for them. They had gotten a boat before us. So we climbed down from our roof cavity. We were in our roof cavity for 6 hours. And then once I climbed down, I was in neck deep water, which is, it's Queenslander houses at 1.8 metres off the ground. So it's quite a lot of water. And I was actually, I climbed up onto my kitchen sink to be out of the water because it was quite freezing. And I was looking out the window over my backyard, Hills Hoist completely submerged. It was just a torrent of water in between all of the houses. And I saw this figure emerge over the horizon. And it was a gentleman on a jet ski in a wetsuit. And I can't remember if I yelled or if I screamed out to him, but I do remember banging on the glass window. And I do remember him clocking the sound and him locking eyes with me, nodding his head, and then he came over and we got out the window, the second story window, onto his jet ski. And he is just a builder surfer from Ballina, which is a neighbouring coastal town.
1: Yeah. Wow. Wow. And so was he going out rescuing people?
0: Yes. Yeah, so we actually have a little bit of a legend of people who did that. They're called, the nickname, the Tinny Army, and they are just our neighbours and people that were not affected by the floodwaters that had vessels or skills that came in to help us. So, yeah, it was the community and surrounding communities that helped us.
1: Wow. And is it true that you made this film because you overheard someone saying, aren't they over it yet, about the Lismore community?
0: Oh, that isn't the reason I made it, no.
1: Oh, good. Okay. But did you overhear that, though?
0: Yes. Yeah, so after one of the screenings in a community up here called Mawullumbah, they were also affected by the floods. It was the following day after a screening, and I went out to get a coffee at a cafe. And the lovely staff were having an open conversation with a man in the cafe who said, oh, did you hear what happened at MArts last night? That was the venue. We heard that there was this really amazing documentary about the floods. Did you go and see it? And he's like, oh, nah. Can't they just get over it? And I had that moment when I was looking at the newspaper being like, am I supposed to say something? And I piped up and I said, well, maybe if you watch the film, then you might understand a little more. And he said, nah, not doing it. I was like, okay. I let it go. And then I walked outside and we bumped into each other.
1: Oh.
0: And then I thought, okay, this is a universal test. This is a moment. If you're going to make something like this, you've got to be able to back it up. So I drew up the courage. He towered over me. And I just said to him, hello, my name is Kate. I made that film last night. I was one of the filmmakers. And you are the type of human that we made this film for. Because for me, if somebody in a neighbouring community that's only an hour away has that attitude, then I can only imagine what people further afield could possibly feel towards it.
1: Wow. So, Kate, what do you hope that people get out of this documentary if they watch it tonight?
0: I hope that they understand that these events are massive, because the attitude is, oh, it's a flood, just, you know, the waters come, the waters go. taking it to Perth.

0: to Melbourne where our families are, they were even blown away. They were like, wow, we knew it was bad, but we didn't know it was that bad. And, you know, we're in contact with them closely. So for me, it's to humanise this event, to humanise these events so that people, we're not just a statistic in a spreadsheet or a line marking of water depth on a wall. It's so that people can connect with the human lived experience, because I believe that is the only way that we can get into the hearts and souls of those who are in positions of power that can make the change that's necessary.
1: Mm. Well, look, people can watch and understand what the people of Lismore went through in 2022 if they watch ABC TV tonight at 8:30, when The River Rose is the name of the documentary we're talking about. And presenter, artist and Lismore local Kate Stroud is the person behind it. Thanks so much for talking to us, Kate. Really appreciate it.
0: Pleasure. Thank you for having me.
1: Take care.
2: We challenge you to step up and be a change maker.
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1: Now, coming up, we're going to get romantic in the country when we do book club.

It's Paul Kelly before too long here on Drive. Couple of texts I'm going to read out. Now, Joe in Grafton had some thoughts on the National Pool Fund that was suggested by the mayor of Yass Valley, Jasmine Jones, who we spoke to, because there's a lot of regional pools that need repairing right around the state, right around the country, in fact. He says, good afternoon. If councils had any sense, they'd include small swimming pool levies to rates with minimal entry fees for locals to provide basic essential swimming services with 10 to 20% surcharge.

0: for visitors, like most clubs operate. Emphasis, if they had any sense. My understanding is, Joe, that councils are highly regulated by the state government in terms of what they're allowed to charge. They can't actually just choose to do that. So, you know, I know that there's a lot of common sense around the kitchen table that we think of, but there are kind of rules around these things. So my understanding is I don't think that's something that they would be able to do. But thank you for the text. Paul has texted in talking about the Lismore floods. You can watch a documentary about it. We spoke to one of the people behind it. The documentary is going to be called When the River Rose. It's on tonight from 8:30. And Paul says the boats came from everywhere. The SES didn't have a clue. They stopped the boats from going to the rescue, totally overwhelmed the poor buggers. Oh, my goodness. I mean, I imagine there was so much to coordinate. I can't imagine what it would have been like for people stuck there and people trying to do rescues there. So, you know, really appreciate that. And Kaz has texted in saying, Jess, Kate's film is outstanding. As a resident and an SES volunteer at the time of the flood, I'd just like to mention the fact that as an SES volley, we were under the immediate direction of the SOC, the Sydney Operations Centre. In my opinion, local knowledge wasn't able to be utilised effectively. The Tinny Army were a godsend to our community. Kaz in Howard's Grass, thank you for sharing that insight. I mean, that's the thing. These are the kind of insights only you can give me on the ground in your town about stories about you. 0467 922 684. Kaz, thank you for that. Very, very grateful.
1: Tuesday Afternoon Book Club.
0: Yes, it is book club time now, and today's guest has sold more than 600,000 books, making her one of Australia's most successful rural fiction writers. Mid-North Coast author Carly Lane has now just... These are the kind of insights only you can give me on the ground in your town about stories about you. 0467 922 684. Kaz, thank you for that. Very, very grateful.
1: Tuesday Afternoon Book Club.
0: Yes, it is book club time now, and today's guest has sold more than 600,000 books, making her one of Australia's most successful rural fiction writers. Mid-North Coast author Carly Lane has now just released her latest novel. It's called Where There's Smoke. Carly, good afternoon.
2: Hello, how are you?
0: Good, thank you. Now, I'm going to start not about the plot of this book, but about the dedication at the front, right? It says, to the memory of Dave the guinea fowl and his fellow flock of unruly ingrates, dumbest creatures on earth. So what inspired you to give Dave the honour of a dedication in your latest novel?
2: Dave comes up quite a lot on my Facebook page in particular. I decided to get guinea fowl to... rid my paddocks of ticks and insects and whatnot.
0: That's
2: and
0: smart.
2: They, yeah, decided not to do that. Instead, they just chose to continuously go out in the main road near my house, and all day I was fending off, Carly, I think your guinea fowl are out the road. And it was just, they just found dumb ways to die every day
0: right.
2: instead of just doing what they were supposed to do. So,
0: which presumably is distracting you from writing your latest novel, not inspiring it.
2: I know, although they did feature in the book that this is loosely linked to a few years ago, and then they did sort of make a reappearance a little bit, I think, in this one. So, yeah, they continue to haunt me.
0: Excellent. Well, I haunt you like a lingering lost love or a future love, I don't know. Let's talk about Where There's Smoke. What's the plot of this latest one?
2: So this one, like I said, was loosely linked to one earlier, and the first one was actually about the fires that went through in 2019-2020. I wanted to write a book about what my community went through and what I saw, you know, the good side of whatever we could find out of a really terrible situation. So that first book had characters that are linked to these ones, and this is sort of like the next generation. This is the daughters of the original characters, and completely sort of different really, but I just wanted to sort of bring them back and see what they were doing. And it sort of ties in a little bit in that there was one of the daughters had an incident at the end of the first book, and so this is her story. I think it's 5-6 years later, and she's now running her own business and encounters a man from her past she didn't think she'd ever see again. She thought he was a backpacker, but turns out he wasn't, and he reappears at an appointment. She's a wedding planner and he's the groom, so it's a little bit awkward.
0: Right, okay.

0: The romance is a big part of the books, but I think the rural is a huge part of the books too. What is it about regional Australia that you think is such a rich place to set a story?
1: I just think it's got anything you could ever want, really. The landscapes, the small towns, that's what I am used to. That's what I've grown up and lived in all my life. So that sort of helps if you've got a background in it, I guess. But the towns and the communities become their own characters a lot of the time in these books because they are so rich. There's so much you can sort of bring into a storyline with the different characters that make up a community.
0: Mm. Now, am I right in saying this is your 27th book?
1: No, yeah, 27th, 28th. I don't know. I lost count, to be honest.
0: I mean,
1: I'm not good with numbers.
0: Here you go. What a great achievement, though, to be like, yeah. Well, I've lost count of how many books I've written, which is very impressive. 27 or 28. Either way, I mean, yeah. you've spent years writing about love and families and communities. Mm. Has that changed the way that you look at people in real life?
1: It's frustrating now that I am single and I wish that my men in real life would work like my men in fictional,
0: right? Oh.
1: Who always end up doing as they're told and becoming perfect. But actually, they don't become perfect. I try to write imperfect characters where I can. So, mm. I mean that bit has probably changed a little bit.
0: Yeah.
1: But I think, you know, deep down you're right about your experiences and things.
0: Yeah. Country towns can be, you know, small places. Have you ever written a story and then someone's read it and gone, I recognise that, that's me, or that's my cousin?
1: Well, I try not to now because that is a very scary possibility. My family and friends often say, that's so you, which I don't see at all, but I obviously put myself in some of the characters or maybe situations. But, yeah, I try not to because I do think about that sometimes and think that would be horrible.
0: Yeah.
1: If someone picked themselves out.
0: Yeah. Now, I mean, is romance a hard thing to write while you're seeking romance or does it fuel inspiration?
1: I guess it depends on what the storyline is. A lot of it is just, I guess, life experience. You sort of write things that you've known or whatever. I did write one book based on the dating scene because it was absolutely horrific and I just thought this has to be a book. So I did do that a few years back. But yeah, in general, I think you've sort of got to put yourself in all sorts of different characters, you know, not just your main characters. You've also got to work out feelings and reactions and things from your other characters that may have nothing to do with you as a person either. So you sort of learn to put yourself in different positions and different personalities, I guess.
0: So am I imagining things or is romance on a real tear at the moment in Australian publishing?
1: I think it always has been. I know particularly since COVID it really, really took off because I think people were just looking for some kind of escape sort of thing. Maybe it's all the jaded 50-something-year-old women out there that are actually looking for romance now.
0: There we go.
1: I don't know. It could be something. But I think it's always been an underlying popular genre in whatever.
0: So maybe people are just more free about going, yeah, I love romance. It's great.
1: Yeah. It's starting to get though, which is great because sometimes in not even the too distant past, it was you didn't sort of want to say, oh, I write romance. I mean, technically I do. I like to put a bit of history and sometimes suspense or crime, a little bit of stuff in the background to sort of make it appealing on a wider base.
0: Mm.
1: But romance is part of my books and it's really lovely not to sort of cringe anymore.
0: Yeah.
1: As much, I should
0: good.
1: Say.
0: Good. Hey, listen, nothing to cringe about. Over 600,000 no. books sold. Carly Lane has been our guest. Where There's Smoke is the novel that is out now. Carly, thank you so much for your time.
1: Thank you for having me.
0: Take care. And look, we are coming up to the 5 o'clock news. When we return, look like tensions in the Middle East might be easing. The strikes weren't happening. Now everything's changed again. We're going to look at what is happening, what it might mean for the price of fuel, and who's going to be the guardian of the Strait of Hormuz.
2: Adam Story with ABC News. The United States and Iran have traded strikes as both countries vie for control of the Strait of Hormuz, pushing oil prices to a one-month high. Tweon Fitzpatrick has the latest.
3: The US launched strikes on Iran hours after President Donald Trump said Washington is reinstating a blockade on Iran in the Strait of Hormuz. Iran

0: made an announcement overnight that he was going to step in. The US would be the guardian of the Strait of Hormuz, which sounds very nice, except there are some conditions. There's a catch. We're going to look at what is going on, the latest, with the conflict in the Middle East, but we're also going to have a chat about what's happening between Russia and Ukraine, because there have been some developments there that mean altogether we could be looking at a pretty interesting, might be the nicest way of putting it, an interesting time as far as global energy prices is concerned. So, look, we are going to get into the nitty-gritty of that very soon. We're also going to be talking about Waterfall Way. Now, listen, if you don't know Waterfall Way, a beautiful drive takes you from the coast and you get to go up, get to the heights, get to the plateau, go through to central New South Wales. I've done that drive so many times. I used to drive from Dubbo to visit my mum in Nambucca Heads. However, there has been some issues with Waterfall Way, and that has a massive impact. If you have to avoid using Waterfall Way, there are some big diversions going on. So we've talked a lot about the Great Western Highway, or the Victor, over in the Blue Mountains, what's been going on there. We're going to take a look at what's happening with Waterfall Way and the impacts that that might be having. That's all coming up on Drive after 5:30. Amanda Vanstone wants to talk about what it means to be a good person. 0467 922 684 is the text line. Let's see how the roads are looking now. We're joined by Clint Dreeberg from the Transport Management Centre. Clint, good afternoon.
1: Good afternoon, Jess. If your drive home takes you south on the Hume Highway through the Murray, be aware of an ongoing situation at Tabletop. There's a car crash just beyond Tabletop Road with emergency and traffic crews on the scene. They've had to close one of the two southbound lanes, so make sure you drop your speed and get ready to merge as you approach the area. Still in that area, looking further south, a bit busier than normal in Wodonga, both directions where High Street and Beechworth Road meet. If you're heading out in Dubbo tonight, be aware of roadworks on Wallandra Street, the Newell Highway between Elizabeth Lane and Minor Road from about 8 p.m. till 5 a.m. There's a reduced speed limit of 40 k's in the area, with traffic lights being blacked out or flashing, and portable traffic lights helping the motorists pass one direction at a time. The Great Western Highway, as you mentioned, remains closed in both directions east of Lithgow due to the road damage on Victoria Pass, and that new speed limit has come into force in the area. If you are using the Chifley Road diversion between Lithgow and Bell to get around the Victoria Park pass closure, keep in mind that it is now down from 80 k's to 70 k's for that detour, only adding an extra 2 minutes to your journey. For all the latest traffic information, check livetraffic.com.
0: Thank you so much, Clint. It'll be nice when some of these road closures are all sorted and everyone's traffic begins flowing. Does it make an easier day for you in the office?
1: Yeah, there's always something to keep an eye on. So, yes, when the roadworks are done, there'll be something else to look at.
0: Yeah, I've got to tell you, your predecessor, Trev Ferrugia, did a marvellous job of making the Great Western Highway closure sound like a fresh event every traffic bulletin, which I thought was great after many, many months. I was like, how does it still sound as fresh as ever, Trev? Great work. So you're doing a good job taking that baton and running with it, Clint. Thank
1: you. I'll do my best. Cheers.
0: Talk to you soon. Coming up, the Strait of Hormuz, what's happening with energy, what's happening with Russia and Ukraine, a lot to dig into. That's coming up after Sam Brown.

0: Such a belter of a song of yesteryear. Sam Brown there with Stop here on Drive. It is amazing how quickly things can change in the news cycle, right? Because it was just, what, 3 weeks ago, I think, we seemed to have the beginnings of a ceasefire announced between the United States and Iran. But today, they are trading strikes again. The Strait of Hormuz is once again at the centre of the conflict. And overnight, President Trump announced that America would become the guardian of the Strait of Hormuz. It might not be that straightforward, though. Here to talk us through the latest developments, we're now joined by Alan Beame, who is Director of International and Security Affairs at the Australia Institute. Good afternoon, Alan.
1: Good afternoon again, Jess.
0: Now, Donald Trump volunteered America to become the guardian of the Strait of Hormuz, which is very generous of him, except, hang on, there seems to be a catch here. What is that catch?
1: Well, for a start, it's illegal. I'm not sure that that would matter very much to President Trump, but it's simply not legal in international law to do that. America has no controls over it. And even though Iran is a bordering country, it is an open strait from international navigation points of view. So it simply is not a legal thing for him to do. But even if it were legal, Jess, it would be virtually impossible to police it. I mean, what are the sanctions available to anybody who decides that they're going to put what is effectively a 20% tariff on vessels going through the Strait of Hormuz? And armed force is the only way of doing it. That means you sink people. And that just leads to international mayhem. So it's unenforceable as well as illegal.
0: Right. Guardian is such a nice word, though. So it's kind of misleading when you start looking into the fine print. Do you think that this is a negotiating tactic, or is it a genuine attempt to try and maybe squeeze some money out of the situation?
1: It could be both, and it's also, I think, a tit for tat. He's a funny fellow, Trump. I mean, he seems to work according to his own personal logic. He doesn't seem to have taken any advice from anybody in his government about this. And so he's tit for tatting. He's saying, well, if Iran's going to sort of exact fees and fire bombs, I'm going to do the same thing, but I'll fire real bombs and I'll exact real fees. He's also, I think, playing to an international audience, showing that he can demonstrate really heavy power, though I don't think he's calculated what all of your listeners out in the western parts of New South Wales will be thinking already. How's it going to hit diesel prices, and what about fertilisers?
0: Yeah.
1: These are very big issues, and I don't think he's accounted the international economic consequences. I mean, we could precipitate a kind of global collapse out of all of this, and none of that's been taken into account at the moment. So we're in dangerous circumstances here.
0: Yeah. So I want you to tell me more about Iran exacting fees, because was there a fee to pass through the strait before this conflict?
1: No, there was no fee before the conflict, but what Iran decided to do was to exact a kind of a toll, and it was it's a way of sort of getting countries to realise that Iran controls the strait. That's what it was to do. And it was to slow down the flow of oil so that it could remind the world that it has power. And it has power which is on the throat of everybody, not just the United States. So it's a pretty clever sort of tactic, really, because what Iran has discovered is that the more it does it, the better it gets at it and the more impact that it has. So it's found an extremely powerful weapon that engages the whole international community. Mm. That's dangerous.
0: Yeah. Okay, and since Donald Trump made that announcement overnight, we've seen more strikes and tankers hit. Is it fair to say that ceasefire has effectively collapsed?
1: Absolutely. The ceasefire never had much chance anyway, because the things that the Americans put in it were not effectively agreed to by Iran. Iran wanted to put a couple of additional things, like a freedom to enrich uranium, which the Americans were never going to agree to. So the thing effectively collapsed before it even hit the road. And I think for that sort of reason, the massive problems of the Middle East over the last 50 years, really since 1980, have spiraled into a kind of massive black hole, and nobody knows how to get out of it. And this is the great danger, I think, yes, that we're in at the moment.
0: We are talking to Alan Beam from the Australia Institute, looking at what is going on in the Middle East. And while all of that has been happening between the United States and Iran, Alan, Ukraine has kept up its attacks on Russian oil refineries. Now it looks like Russia has stopped exporting diesel. How significant is that development?
1: Pretty significant. Russia needs every bit of diesel it's got for its own economy and for its own consumption. And I think, again, many of your listeners would be aware that there are massive queues at gas stations right through Russia. People will queue in the morning of one day to pick up fuel sometime during the next day. So they're sleeping in their cars to get fuel. I mean, this is not sustainable for Russia, and that's going to have all sorts of internal political consequences if it goes on too long. So what Ukraine has done, in a funny way, is to use the Iranian playbook. Put a bit of squeeze on the Russian diesel and oil supplies and see how that goes. So the situation for Russia is a bit precarious. And suddenly Ukraine has got a bit of an upper hand.
0: Is this a sign that Ukraine's strategy is actually really proving effective against Russia?
1: Some of its strategies really are proving effective. Now, the war is far from over. Russia has occupied a fair slab of Ukrainian territory and shows no signs of walking back from that. But the Ukrainians have turned it into an extraordinarily unbalanced kind of war. So instead of using tank on tank, they've gone for what is called in the jargon asymmetric warfare, which means that they'll use a couple of drones to go and take out a tank. Now, tanks cost many millions of dollars. Drones cost a couple of tens of thousands of dollars. So what they're able to do is to fight the fight without vast expenditure, and it's changed the name of the game.
0: Yeah. I mean, this is sounding very familiar because this is what Iran is doing with one of the world's most powerful militaries, the US.
1: Exactly. Giving them the finger and doing something entirely different.
0: Yeah. Listen, if you spend a couple of tens of thousands of dollars on drones to blow up a missile, or you fire them and they have to use these hugely expensive missiles to take that drone down, either way, whether the drone hits or not a target, you've come out the winner in that interaction.
1: Well, you have, particularly if you put up a dozen drones instead of just one missile. And this is the problem. I mean, missiles cost a couple of million bucks each, and you run out of those pretty quickly. If you put up, 100 drones, at a 10,000 each, you're talking about a million. So that is not an impossible cost, and this is what happens.
0: Wow. Goodness me, it sounds like these conflicts have begun and everyone expected them to be over quite quickly, and yet the changing face of modern warfare might mean that they're going to drag on in ways that we couldn't have anticipated.
1: That, and I think the inflexibility of a person like Trump, who is not a natural diplomat, he's not a natural

0: that he's got himself down.
1: Okay, when we put these two stories together then, the renewed fighting around the Strait of Hormuz and Russia's fuel problems, how worried should Aussies be about another spike in global energy prices?
0: I think we should be giving a lot of thought to it, and I'm sure the government is at the moment. I mean, they'll be looking at questions of supply, first of all, because no matter what the price is, you've got to have supply. That's the really important thing. And then, of course, the government will be looking at what incentives it's able to create in terms of pricing by, you know, keeping fees down and taxes down and that sort of thing. So there'll be a lot of consideration going on within government. And to its credit, I think the government did address that issue properly when it first cropped up. But I don't think it anticipated it would be as enduring as it has been.
1: Yeah. Okay, so if oil prices keep climbing, how important does a country like Venezuela become to Donald Trump?
0: Well, I wonder if he even knows where it is, Jess. The government did address that issue properly when it first cropped up. But I don't think it anticipated it would be as enduring as it has been.
1: Yeah. Okay, so if oil prices keep climbing, how important does a country like Venezuela become to Donald Trump?
0: Well, I wonder if he even knows where it is, Jess. I mean, he authorised the collapse of the Venezuela government by abducting its president and taking him off to New Jersey. And he's left what is effectively a puppet presidency there that's simply doing what he wants. So Venezuela's economy at the moment is dependent on its oil, and it doesn't produce all that much, by the way, and although it has vast reserves, they're reserves that are very hard to process because they're extremely heavy and extremely dirty, I mean full of dirt. And so Venezuela is getting some income, but Trump has decided that 50% of it will go to the US and 50% will go to Venezuela, which doesn't leave Venezuela with much to repair its cities after the massive earthquake, particularly when the United States hasn't even been seen there.
1: Okay. Look, finally, just while we've got you, Alan, Israel has now set an election for October. Is this shaping up as a genuine referendum on Benjamin Netanyahu?
0: Well, it will be a real vote. I mean, one of the things that's very strong about Israel is that it has a pretty robust and vibrant democracy. They go to the polls, their polls are properly conducted, and the results that come out of their polls are reliable. I mean, deals are done, of course, as they are in any system, so it may not be a result that even the majority wants, but it's still a properly democratic process. So that's the first point to make. But the second point is that there is a lot of unhappiness in Israel about Netanyahu's approach to both Iran and now Lebanon, as well as the ongoing problems in Palestine. So when you put all those things together and no end in sight, I think Netanyahu is a very tarnished prime minister, and it looks as though he's in for the fight of his life.
1: Well, Alan, always wonderful to hear from you. Alan Beam is the special advisor on international and security affairs at the Australia Institute. Thank you for your wisdom.
0: Not at all, Lisa.
1: Take care. Let's now have a little preview as to what PM holds.
2: Hello, Samantha Donovan here. On PM at 6:05, Donald Trump declares the United States will seize control of the Strait of Hormuz. Also, after months of arson attacks on Melbourne bars and restaurants, police arrest an alleged organiser. And in WA, growing concern about the number of whales getting tangled up in ropes.
3: It's quite worrying because we do see entanglements every year, but at the moment there seems to be like an elevated amount of entanglements, and there's a lot of uncertainty as to where they're coming from and why.
2: That's PM just after the 6 o'clock news.
1: You're on Drive with Jess. Now, what do you do when the main road into town is closed? And not just for a day, not just for a week, but for months on end. Now, that is not a hypothetical for far too many people around our state, because one of those roads is Waterfall Way. It's been hit by repeated closures. Yesterday, the New South Wales government announced major remediation work, and the Bellingen Shire Mayor, Steve Allen, joins us to tell us more. Good afternoon.
4: Good afternoon, Jess.
1: Now, take me back to the start. How did we get to the point where there is this huge link to the west of the state that gets closed?
4: Well, that's a good question, and we could be going back quite a while, because unfortunately, as you said, you know, there's been repeated

0: incidences of this, particularly over the last 5 years, since 2022. There's been at least 5 extended periods where Waterfall Way has been closed due to landslips. And excuse me, and this most recent one at Gordonville Cutting lasted for 9 weeks and caused significant negative impact on our local economy and huge disruption to our community.
1: Well, talk me through the impact on the community. So, is it that people aren't able to go through like tourists, or is it affecting everyday life? What's going on there?
0: Yeah, both actually. Parts of our community are completely cut off from the other part of the community, east to west. So, people were relying on what is a small local road, unfit for taking large amounts of traffic to as the detour, and things like accessing essential services, education, hospitals, doctor's appointments, so on and so forth, were extremely difficult, if they were possible at all, for many people. People, accessing their workplace, things such as restocking ATMs up in Dorrigo were impossible because the companies that transport the cash would refuse to take that extra trip.
1: Right.
0: So, and if it sort of flowed on. Dairy farmers couldn't get their milk to the market and so on. So there was huge impacts, and council undertook an extensive community impact survey, which showed that over that 9 week period, the impact to our local economy was over $10 million, and that's a very conservative figure.
1: And if you were wanting to travel from the west and get to the coast and you can't take Waterfall Way, how far away are the diversions?
0: Well, if you can pass on the alternate, local roads, you're adding like an extra hour at least, or if you're going from Dorrigo down to Coffs Harbour on what is a goat track at the moment through Cascade, you're talking like 2.5 hours,
1: Yeah.
0: and unfortunately, when we have periods of extreme weather, those routes become extremely dangerous as well.
1: Yeah. Okay, so what exactly was announced yesterday?
0: So yesterday the government announced funding to make the repair at Gordonville, a permanent fix at Gordonville Cutting. So we have had a temporary solution in place, which is a number of shipping containers filled with aggregate and tied back into the slope. But yesterday's funding will provide for a permanent fix there. So rather than having a sheer sort of cliff face with overhanging rocks that are prone to fall down onto the road, it'll be very much a terrace stepped sort of slope back. And the geotech engineers assure me that that will fix the position, that particular position, permanently.
1: How long is the work going to take?
0: 6 to 8 months is the prediction.
1: Yeah.
0: And in that time, Waterfall Way will have to close occasionally, but not completely. So there will be the odd time where people are forced onto the alternate route as well.
1: So do you think that what's been proposed, what's going to be done over the next 6 to 8 months, is going to be a complete solution, or is it just the first step?
0: It's really just a first step. It's a very important first step because this particular area, Gordonville, has been very problematic. But there are a number of other sites along Waterfall Way that are also problematic. And so it's really important that the government fulfills its commitment that they made earlier this year to undertake a full assessment of the Waterfall Way network and to identify how we can upgrade the alternate routes that are available. They have actually provided funding for the Somervilles Road route, which is the alternate route to Gordonville, which was a fantastic announcement. But until they do the complete assessment and provide the alternate route from Dorrigo through to Coffs Harbour as well, the job's not done.
1: I don't know when Waterfall Way was built, but I do know that there is a bit of a rich history where a lot of roads that were created for networks in the past weren't expecting to have the level of traffic and the responsibility that they have for, being a vein essentially for our transport industry to get to places. It wasn't planned for that. So do you think that the state government should perhaps be exploring creating another route to the coast?
0: Well, my understanding is that the assessment process that Transport for New South Wales is looking at every option. I don't believe that they will find that that is a viable option to create a whole new route. I think what they need to do is to concentrate on Waterfall Way to make it as resilient as possible, but also to make sure that those alternate routes are also upgraded so that they are safe and navigable when they need to be.
1: Well, Steve Allen has been our guest, the Mayor of Bellingen Shire Council. Beautiful town, Bello, and I always love visiting it. And I hope it's easier to do so via Waterfall Way sooner rather than later. Steve, thank you so much for your time.
0: Thanks so much. And we're open for business. Everyone can come and visit.
1: Yay! All right. I'll see you on the weekend, Steve. Okay, I'll see you at the ice cream shop. Always time for ice cream. Let's now get some news headlines. We're joined by Adam Storey.
2: Thanks, Jess. Oil prices have been pushed to a one-month high as the US and Iran trade strikes in a bid to control the Strait of Hormuz. The US launched strikes on Iran just hours after President Trump said Washington was reinstating a blockade on Iran in the Strait and imposing a 20% charge on all cargo. A 16-year-old boy has been arrested over an alleged stabbing at an Islamic college in Brisbane. Authorities were called to the campus just before midday after reports of a violent student altercation. A 17-year-old boy is in hospital in a critical condition. And police say they're confident the main people allegedly involved in the kidnapping and murder of Sydney grandfather Chris Bagsarian have now been arrested. Four men have been charged, including a 32-year-old accused of coordinating the operation. More news at 6.
1: Thanks, Adam. A little bit of weather for you. There's a warning to sheep graziers in the Snowy Mountains Forecast District. Cold temperatures, showers and southwesterly winds are expected today and tomorrow, and areas likely to be affected include parts of the Snowy Mountains Forecast District. There is a risk of losses of lambs and sheep exposed to those conditions. I'm sure you know exactly what to do to keep them safe, but just be aware, yes, if you are a sheep grazier in the Snowy Mountains Forecast District, cold temperatures, showers, southwesterly winds today and tomorrow. Be prepared. Hey, coming up, we're going to talk to Amanda Vanstone, who has been stepping in for Jane Caro in our social affairs weekly segment in Jane's absence. We're going to be talking about something that's, I don't know, it's quite philosophical, really, which is, what does it mean to be a good person? What does it mean to have a moral compass? What's the answer going to be? We'll find out after the Turtles.

0: That is Turtles with Happy Together here on Drive. It's now time to talk social affairs. And look, the next topic of conversation is one I think I would have imagined more likely to be happening tomorrow on a Wednesday. That's when we usually dig into, you know, the big existential topics on faith and ethics with Noel Debien. But when our next guest suggested that today's segment be centred around what it means to be a good person, I jumped at the chance. I thought it would be a very interesting conversation. Amanda Vanstone, welcome back to Drive.
1: Thanks, Jess.
0: Now, what got you thinking about this?
1: Well, actually, it was the passing of Sam Neill that made me refocus on it. I've had it, you know, those ideas you have dwindling around in the back of your mind and they surface every now and then. Well, I've had what does it mean to be a good person on mine for a fair while because, well, let's get back to Sam Neill. I was the minister in Beijing once when we had an Australia-China Film Festival or Australia Film Festival, and I read a speech in Chinese. Everyone clapped. That was great. And then a group of us went out for a few drinks afterwards, embassy staff. The other person with me kept talking about culture, which I think he thought was spelt C-U-L-C-H-A, as you know it isn't. But more to the point, Sam Neill spent his time at the table talking to the junior people from the embassy, who were, of course, over the moon to be at a function he was attending, let alone sitting at a table with him, let alone him having a one-on-one chat with them, looking him in the eye, smiling, you know, what do you want to do? How do you find the work? It was the most impressive display of being what a true gentleman means or a good person, being nice to people at the bottom of the chain in the embassy who could do nothing for him. And he really, I must say, he worked at it. He looked quite comfortable.
0: Yeah.
1: He wasn't hard.
0: Yeah.
1: But, you know, you don't see that kind of thing from a lot of people. And it was so impressive. And that's one aspect of a good person, doing things, being nice to people who can't do anything to help you.
0: Mm. You know, I mean, that's so bang on. And that's the recurring theme in all the Sam Neill stories that I'm hearing. And you know what it's also reminding me of? The loss of James Valentine. And I heard great stories from behind the scenes of young producers who, you know, the idea that the very famous Afternoons host of Sydney would give you a call and have a pep talk with you because you met him once at a thing and you sent him a nice email. But these are the kinds of things he did to the people that couldn't benefit him but was just an act of kindness. And that stayed with me. And I think the thing is, Amanda, like I too have been pondering, what does it mean to be a good person? What is the point of living? And it's because I've got a real sense of my own mortality too, because I've had a bit of death in my family the last couple of years. So is this kind of like the big human question that we're all wrestling with?
1: Yeah, it is really. And look, if you're in trouble, I don't know, you've fallen over in the street, the rich person drives past in their limo, and I'm not trying to stereotype here. I won't say rich. I'll say the well-off person. Plenty of people would drive by. The decent person, the good person, maybe he can't get you up from the street, but they can ring up someone, stay with you, that kind of thing. The person who doesn't rely on telling the truth but not the whole truth. You know, the person who tells the whole truth, the bare, you know, essentials of what the situation is a good person. And a good person is better value, sounds monetary, but, you know, better, more rewarding to know as a friend than someone who's rich or intellectually gifted or artistically gifted. Because if they're not a nice person, doesn't matter what else they do, you don't bloody well want them in your life.
0: Yeah. You know, you remind me of a story my mum told. She was pregnant with me in London and she was about 8 months pregnant and she went to go cross the road and an ambulance was speeding past and it knocked her back. It knocked her to the ground. This is in Kensington High Street, right?
1: You're lucky to be here.

0: here.
1: I am. One of many close calls. But the comment that my mum always said about that moment was that there she is, Kensington High Street, and all of these rich, you know, West Londoners are wandering past her. A pregnant woman has just been struck. She's on the ground. The only person that came to her to help her up was a punk with a mohawk. And she said that was the moment she thought, I'm never judging a person based on how they look ever again.
0: Yeah, that's right. I mean, you should, to the extent you need to judge people or assess them might be a better word.
1: Yes.
0: Assess them by what they do.
1: Yeah.
0: Not how much money they've got, how many degrees they've got, you know, what their clothes are like. What do they do? Do they show up when you're in need? Do they themselves help other people who can do nothing for them?
1: Yeah.
0: They're the good people in life. You want them at your kitchen table having a cup of coffee with you in the morning or maybe a beer at night.
1: Mm. Can someone be a good person and still have made decisions or done things that hurt people? Is it the path back to redemption that maybe, like, can you redeem yourself from that?
0: Look, I'm not sure about redemption, but we can all improve ourselves.
1: Yeah.
0: Redemption sort of implies you clean the slate. I think when you've done a bad thing, you're stuck with it.
1: Yeah.
0: And hopefully you learn from it, like mistakes, learn from it. But I want to be very clear about this. I'm a little bit off at the moment, and I know I use the term rich myself, the polarising of people into the rich who we dislike. Rich people can be and are often very good people. I mean, I know people who've got plenty of money and they quietly give. They never seek publicity for giving. I mean, doesn't that give you the rats? People who make a donation and then want a whole lot of publicity for what they've done. I mean, just if you're going to give, give quietly.
1: Yeah.
0: So it's not about rich and poor being a good person. It's just whether you're of good character. And yeah. One way to assess that is what do you do when no one's looking and you're not going to get reported or done it if you do the lesser thing?
1: Mm.
0: What do you do in those circumstances?
1: Mm.
0: That's what tells your character.
1: Yeah. I mean, Amanda, you spent a lot of time in politics. Did you find that there were people there who wanted to be good, or was that more of a rarity?
0: No, it wasn't a rarity. Look, I feel sorry for politicians. Most of them get elected, want to do a good job. They do tremendous committee work, which requires hours to do properly. You know, get your background briefing right, know what questions you're asking, you know, really be a proper part of the parliamentary system. But we don't see much of that. We just see, you know, across the question timetable yelling. And I must admit, if I have, well, one, we've all got a few regrets, I suppose. We're not Edith Piaf, are we? You know, I don't regret anything.
1: Yeah.
0: But it's me actually being responsible for the televising of Question Time. Because I said, look, if you're in Canberra, you can come in and watch. What about the rest of us? And Keating was against the idea, really didn't like it. I'm told. I didn't discuss it with him. And then I think it was, I hope she doesn't mind me saying this, Michelle Grattan rang me because I'd been talking to a few people about it. And the numbers were there. We just had to get a motion up. Michelle Grattan said, while the cat's away, maybe the mice will play in the lower house. And Keating was away. She said, you haven't got long, you've got a few days. And we got it through. And now it's turned Question Time into a brawling match.
1: Yes, it has.
0: And I feel as if I thought I was doing a good thing.
1: Yeah.
0: And as it turned out, it wasn't.
1: Also, Keating, with some of his one-liners, you'd be thinking you'd want them televised. But there you go. Look,
0: yeah, but his, hold on. His one-liners were always going to make it to the news.
1: Yeah,
0: That's our problem. The hard work of ordinary parliamentarians doesn't get news, and it should.
1: Mm. Politics is a team sport, right? And
0: absolutely.
1: And, you know, the team's goals are what have to be pursued a lot of the time.
0: Yep.
1: Did you ever find yourself having to put what was good for the government ahead of what felt personally right to you? Like, did Amanda the politician ever have to do things that Amanda the person found difficult?
0: Once, when we were in opposition, I crossed the floor over a wine tax. At that point, I don't know what it is now, but South Australia produced 57%, I think, of Australia's wine. Labor had been returned, having promised not to increase the wine tax, and they wanted to double it. I know Howard was annoyed because he wanted a complete response to the budget, no, you know, chopping backwards and forwards, and I crossed the floor and voted with the Democrats to say no, because as a senator for South Australia, that's my job. Now, on the broader question, look, I don't know how many people you've got in a family, but you sit down a family of four or even six, and after a couple of hours, you'll find something on which they disagree. So imagine a whole parliament full of people elected from different states, from remote areas, from cities, from regional towns, with different versions of what, you know, progressive or right-wing means. You're not going to get agreement. So you can't expect to get your way all the time. So sometimes it's compromise, and sometimes it's give in on this one because someone will have to give in on you next time, provided it's not a matter of principle like, I don't know, euthanasia or something like that.
1: Have you changed your mind over the years about what you think matters most in a person's character?
0: I don't think I've changed my mind, but I think frankness as opposed to just honesty, you know, tell the whole story, and taking responsibility for whatever it is you've done. It's much better to say, yes, I did that. I thought I was right in doing it. It didn't turn out. Take responsibility. These evaders, you know, get them out of your life. They're just chicken, you know what? They're too chicken to own up for what they did. And if more of us did that, we all know we make mistakes, all of us. So if we all admitted them more, we'd have a calmer, richer life instead of hunting for the person who made the error. I mean, genius you. We all know people make mistakes. You know, I make them, you make them, we all do. So stop hunting for the person who made the error, maybe not completely, but start looking for the good in things.
1: Mm.
0: Every morning, what am I grateful for today? And if you find that hard, you need to work on it.
1: Well, stern words but good advice from Amanda Vanstone, who has been stepping into the Social Affairs Chair on Tuesday afternoons. Really appreciate talking to you, Amanda, and I'm sure we'll speak to you really soon.
0: It's been a pleasure, Jess, and Vale Sam Neill.
1: Yeah, exactly. I couldn't agree more. And we've had such beautiful text too, Amanda, so it's amazing that whether you worked with him, whether you just knew him from a distance, the sense of his character really permeated with people and has stayed with people. And it's a real grief that people are experiencing right now. And so, yeah, I would agree, and I send my love to his family and his friends. Thanks, Amanda.
0: Thanks. See ya.
1: This is JJ Kale. After midnight, here on Drive.

0: That is JJ Cale after midnight here on Drive. Big hello to Chris, who was in Dubbo, now in Adelaide, but she's listening to us on the ABC Listen app. She says she's liking the music choices. Always great to tune in and hear you DJing. Chris, always a pleasure to play those tunes for you. And David in Tamworth, sending his support to Amanda Vanstone, saying you never forget the little people, which I think is such a good lesson in life. Be kind to the people that can't do anything for you. Be kind for the sake of being kind. And Shovel has just said, yes, a good person would shout you a milkshake and a sandwich, which I tell you what, there's been plenty of times in my life I would have very much appreciated that. There you go. It's now time, though, to talk about an incident that happened in regional New South Wales to a comedian named Laura Johnston. And she shared a video online that went really viral because she'd broken down on a rural road at night. And the person that came to be her roadside assistance contractor couldn't really verify that he was there for that. When you're alone, you're a woman on the side of a road in the middle of nowhere, you kind of want that assurance, right? She's been pushing for change since that incident to how roadside assistance companies provide identification for their contractors. And Laura joins us now. So great to have you on the show, Laura.
1: Thanks so much for having me.
0: So this incident happened in regional New South Wales, right? What, can you just run us through it?
1: Yeah, so it was on the 10th of February, and as you said, it was nighttime. I was by myself as a lone female. My car broke down. I called a roadside assistance company. They said it would be a 120-minute wait. I said, cool, and waited in my car. 20 minutes later, a random car pulled up really fast. It had a broken back window. A guy gets out, comes to my front door, and tries to tell me that he's from that roadside assistance company. Mm. But when I ask him to verify that and show me some identification, he ends up swearing at me and then leaving me on the side of the road.
0: Okay. Yeah. I mean, I will say, like, this is not a marked car that says...
1: No, yeah, no branding.
0: No branding. It's a car that's just pulled up beside you, a young woman in a car on the side of the road with a kicked-out back windscreen. Might not be kicked out, but it's got a broken back windscreen.
1: It looks dodgy, yep.
0: You're not thinking this is... Okay, you're concerned, and there's no, like, card that he can show you that verifies anything. Okay. He goes. How do you get rescued, by the way?
1: Yeah, so I ended up calling the roadside assistance company to verify, and I was on hold with them for over 22 minutes while they tried to check if he was actually with them. They ended up sending someone else, but because it was such a scary incident, I also ended up calling the police during that all happened to try and verify as well and get some support. Mm. And I've since discovered that it's not just a me problem, and that's why 40,000 people have signed my petition, because it turns out that roadside assistance companies in Australia are not required to provide any identification to their contractors.
0: Right.
1: Some do because they're great, but some don't because they're not required to.
0: It seems like such an oversight. And you know, I'm a woman that's done road trips on my own throughout regional New South Wales and Victoria, and it can be scary at night by yourself. Yeah. I had a man follow me for 600 kilometres on a highway and he pulled up beside me at a petrol station. He said, I've been following you since Broken Hill. Maybe we could go get a coffee. I was like, my friend, you are, that is a scary thing to say to a woman travelling on her own, that you have been following me. And I think that maybe it's that empathy for the experience of young women that might be missing there. As you say, so many people have signed your petition to change this. What's happening now?
1: Yeah, so we've had some success. NRMA in New South Wales, RACV in Victoria, and RACQ in Queensland have all gone, yes, we accept and we want to change our policies, and have now changed their policies to include a verification method similar to like food delivery apps or rideshare apps, where there's a unique code that's sent to the person and also to the contractor so that you can verify. And I'm working on the others.
0: Yeah, I mean, that's wild though that food delivery contractors have a better method of security coming to your house than say someone that is proposing that they get you to open a car door when you're strand on the side of the road. And just for people to understand, like, when there's no one else around and you're by the car is your safety, the idea of opening a door and inviting someone into what might be your only safe space, it seems terrifying to me. So I'm really glad that this has happened.
1: Yeah, I'm glad that it's happened. I wish that it hadn't have had to happen, because it turns out that I'm not the only one that's experienced it. But I'm glad that now that it's gone viral, that these companies are going, we'll get on that.
0: Yeah. Laura, are you the first person to do a straight to cameras, selfie video, explaining a situation that's actually made some good happen out of it. This is a tremendous result.
1: I hope not. It has been a really great result, and I'm grateful to everyone that's supported.
0: Yeah, look, I've been watching on since you first posted the video, and I'm really relieved to see that there is some change happening. It just is one of those things that you just think, how's it taken this long? So thank you for doing your part in making it happen. Laura Johnson, comedian who's changed safety, I think, on the sides of the roads. Thanks, Laura.
1: Thank you so much.
0: Take care. Good egg.

0: To Julia and Estelle in Winmalee. Hello, welcome.
1: Hello.
0: Any ideas about that song?
1: Where's the Love by the Black Eyed Peas.
0: Nicely done.

0: What's the name of the Australian national netball team?
1: The Diamonds.
0: It is the Diamonds. Here's a news question. Julia and Estelle in Wenmalee are here. I'm Renee Crosh. This is the evening's quiz. Numbats have been pulled off the most severe category for endangered animals. The numbat is the fauna emblem for which state or territory in Australia?
2: South Australia.
0: Is it South Australia? Is that your answer?
2: South Wales.
0: Is it South Australia or is it New South Wales?
2: South Australia.
0: Or something else? South Australia?
2: Yeah.
0: Are we locking that in?
2: Wait, no. South Australia.
0: Is the numbat the fauna emblem for South Australia? Ooh, Julia. Estelle. Sorry for that. Before I say goodnight, the strangest souvenir you've ever come across, whether it's from your town or you've seen it in another place.
2: Pardon?
0: The strangest souvenir you've ever come across. You know, you can buy chocolate animal droppings labelled as wombat droppings or kangaroo poop. That's a thing in Australia that tourists buy as a souvenir to take home.
2: That's disgusting.
0: It's pretty disgusting, isn't it? But they like it. Anything come to your mind?
2: No, not really.
0: No. Well, you can have the chocolate animal droppings. We'll give you the koala poop tonight. Thanks, Estelle. 1300 222 702. Numbats. Numbats in news have been pulled off the most severe category for endangered animals. The numbat is the fauna emblem for which state or territory?

0: not South Australia. Michael in Picton, where is it the emblem for? Which state or territory, Michael?
1: I'm just going to guess WA.
0: Yeah, it is Western Australia. Nicely done.
1: How are you tonight, Renee?
0: I'm really well. How are you?
1: Oh, I'm awesome.
0: Have you ever come across an unusual souvenir, a strange souvenir?

0: old wax candle. I bought it from a in the 90s from a national park shop, actually.
1: Yeah.
0: Yeah. I'm pretty sure it was the one down Ginderbine. And so it's got a sticker on wrapped around it, and it's got all the times on there. So when what you have to do is when you go to sleep, you lie down on your stomach, drop your dax, put it in the behind upright, light it, and then when it gets down to a certain time, 6 o'clock, that's when you wake up. But if it gets down to 3 a.m. or something, like, you might wake up from it.
1: Oh, that's so good.
0: Yeah, the old bush alarm clock.
1: The bush alarm clock, I like that a lot. Michael, what's the slang term for a sausage that is also the word for an inspiring musical dance track?
0: Sizzle, snag.
1: A sizzle or a snag? What are you going for? It's a slang sizzle. Term for a sausage, and it's also a word for an inspiring musical dance track. It's called a...
0: snag.
1: A snag? Not a snag, sorry, Michael. Before I let you go, Paul in Wagga Wagga says, many years ago, a friend and I used to exchange crazy souvenirs from our travels. And one year I received from him, I opened up the parcel and it had a timber skull as its holder, but real teeth. Coming back through customs, I'm not sure how he got it through. They snapped the blade off the actual letter opener, just left the handle with a dodgy skull. A timber skull with real teeth in the holder.
0: Ouch. Mm. Wonder where that, who made that?
1: I wonder. Thanks, Michael. 1-300-222-702 to Sean in Queanbeyan. Hello, Sean.
2: G'day.
1: Hello. What's the slang term for a sausage that is also the word for an inspiring musical dance track? It's called a...
2: It's a banger.
1: A banger. Yeah, it's a banger. Nicely done. Here's a song, looking for the name of this song and the artist.
2: I don't have a clue.
1: But you've got a. I'll play it again for you.
2: I do not have a clue.
1: I mean, it's an old one.
2: Yeah,
1: This is an old banger.
2: Yeah, I don't know if it is. I'm going to be biased to my own taste and say, if I haven't heard of it, it's not a banger.
1: Oh, wow, that's a big call.
2: Yeah, that's pretty cringy, but anyway.
1: Sean, what's the strangest souvenir you've come across?
2: It's similar to Erling Haaland's one. It's a... Well, I'm pretty sure my uncle or grandfather, someone had a cane toad. I think it might have been from Queensland, and it was a stuffed cane toad, and it had a little bottle of liquor, like a Shivers Regal bottle and a little walking stick.
1: No, that's good. Is it?
2: Yeah. Well, it stuck in my memory, so it must be half decent.
1: Where do you reckon it is now, that stuffed cane toad?
2: I don't know. I wonder. Maybe in a, we'll go for a Vinnie's somewhere.
1: Dave, on the far north coast, says you can buy those stuffed cane toads at the Caranda markets. That's in far north Queensland.
2: Yeah, there you go. Mm. Quick on the text.
1: Thanks, Sean. 1-300-222-702. Does anyone know this old banger? Wayne in Foster. Hello, Wayne.
3: Hi, how you going, stranger?
1: I'm very well. How are you doing? You'd have a few souvenirs over your travels, wouldn't you?
3: My wife, when she went to Brisbane Expo in 1984 and brought back a can of sunshine.
1: Very nice, yes. A can of sunshine or a can of air.
3: Yeah, never opened.
1: Mm. Do you remember those inflatable boxing kangaroos?
3: Yep, I do.
1: They were pretty popular as souvenirs from Australia, weren't they?
3: They were.
1: Particularly around the

0: the Commonwealth Games of Brisbane 1982.
1: Yeah, they certainly were, yep.
0: So this song, Wayne...
2: Because it hangs them up to see someone like you. But you gotta...
1: I know the song, but I don't know the words.
0: But would you know who it's by or the title of it?
1: No, you picked me. You got me at the wrong time, Renee.
0: Have I? When's the right time?
1: That's the wrong time.
0: We are going back to the late 60s, early 70s for this song.
1: Oh, okay. I'm blank.
0: You're blank. That's all right, Wayne.
1: Yeah.
0: Thanks, though.
1: That's
0: Thank
1: right.
0: you. Thanks for having a go. 1-300-222-702. Was from 1969, American, if that helps anyone. Hello, Flora and Ed. Welcome in Sydney.
3: Yeah, Chris.
0: Yep. Is it Flora?
4: Yep.
0: Or Ed. Hello, Ed.
4: Hello. Oh, and Flora. I've got Flora here as well.
0: Great. Are you Flora?
4: Yeah.
3: Yeah.
0: Yep.
4: Say hello.
0: Hello. Welcome. Now, this is a song. It is going back to 1969. That's going to be very difficult, isn't it, for you, Flora? I'm guessing.
4: I was born in 77, so. But anyway, yep.
0: You were born in 77, so, well, you're going to have to know it as an old banger then.
2: Because it hangs them up to see someone like you. But you gotta.
3: I don't know.
4: Nah, sorry.
0: No, it's too old.
4: Yeah.
0: We ask a lot of you, don't we, on this quiz? Before I say goodnight, though, as first-time callers, thank you very much for having a go. But what's the strangest souvenir you've ever come across?
3: Shark teeth.
4: We bought shark teeth in Florida. They have them wash up on the beach there. We bought a bag of shark teeth.
0: A bag of them? How do you know that they're authentic?
4: They look pretty authentic. They're all
0: sharp,
4: different shapes and sizes, and
3: yeah.
0: Would you have paid a lot of money for them?
4: No, they weren't too. We tried to find them on the beach, but it was too hard. Yeah, $10, I think they were.
0: Really? Big investment. Yeah. Hey, thanks so much for having a go. Thank you, Flora.
4: All right. Thank you.
0: Enjoy the rest of your school holidays. On the text line, David says, in 2005, I was flying out of Queenstown with my wife and my seven-month-old baby, and Sam Neill was on the flight. He graciously gave up his business class seat so that we could all sit together. Very, very kind of him. What a lovely bloke he was, and such a sad loss to the world. Oh, thank you for sharing that story, David. Yeah. An amazing guy, Sam Neill, in so many ways. I think we're learning more and more about him as the tributes keep flowing for his very sad loss. We learnt that news yesterday, didn't we? To Kim in Uncliffe. Hello, Kim.
5: Hi, how are you? Just turning off the radio. Yes.
0: Can we knock

0: upon us, and then Phil Clark with Nightlife will take over the reins, and he's here right now. Hello, Phil.
1: G'day, Renee. How are you?
0: Good. Very good.
1: Excellent. What are we doing tonight? We're going to look at the history of the Australian Labor Party tonight in our first hour. It's one of the oldest political parties in the world. I think the Democratic Party of America lays claim to being the oldest, which began in the late 1820s. But the Labor Party in Australia began in the 1890s and is one of the oldest continually operating parties in the world. So we're going to talk about the history of it with Ross

0: sworn in amidst amazed gasps and shaking of heads on the 1st of December 1899. Now, it was quite a feat, I imagine, and there would have been, I guess, a lot of conservative political forces in clubs shaking their brandy glasses at the prospect. Was there, Ross?
1: Absolutely right. Absolutely right. They just couldn't believe it. And the same thing happened federally when the first Labor government got in, but that one lasted under Chris Watson, but that one lasted a bit longer. This one under Dawson, the appearance of, I mean, they were in for 6 days, the Dawson government,
0: right,
1: and barely got time to open the files before the non-Labor groups who'd had a bit of a rift decided that the advent of a Labor government was so appalling that they'd end their rift. and so that happened very quickly.
0: Having these rough-hewn blokes forming the government will never do, they thought. No.
1: Absolutely.
0: Ross McMullen's with us. He's an historian. He's written a magisterial history of, as I say, one of the oldest continuing operating political parties, Labor political parties in the world, the Australian Labor Party. If you've got questions, 1-300-800-222. Is the number, you might have comments or anecdotes too. Love you to join this conversation. 1-300-800-222. Kevin from Maitland. Hi, Kevin.
2: Hey, how are you?
0: Not bad.
2: My question is that I'd love to hear your guest's view on Sir Samuel Griffith, remembering that he was initially courted by the fledgling Labor movement and then, of course, became the bogeyman because he was Queensland Premier at the time of the Shearer strikes, and I'm curious to know what his view on Griffith is.
0: Ross?
1: Griffith had various sort of roles and attitudes, and both as a politician and a lawyer, and this was manifested in various ways as your caller has said, in different ways at different times, at one point he was sort of regarded as a bit of a lefty, but then later on he wasn't, and that sort of happens to a lot of people, doesn't it, Phil?
0: Well, it's a journey. Yeah, sorry, go on, Kevin.
2: Griffith went on to be the chair of the Constitutional Committee that drafted the Australian Constitution and wrote the Commonwealth of Australia Bill that went through the British Commons, and also became the first Chief Justice of the High Court. So he really had a few brownie points, my understanding was that he couldn't see past his obligation to the law when he put the police in on the striking shearers. His training as a lawyer compelled him in his role as premier to in fact invoke what the law required of him.
1: Well, I think that's a view that's very gentle to Griffith, and it's not a view that I'd have. I mean, the way that they repressed the strike was absolutely extraordinary, absolutely extraordinary. And Griffith can, or his advocates then or later can say that he had his own reasons for doing what he did, but if he was in any way, I don't know. If he had an ounce of liberal philosophy in his being, that should have come out in the way the strike was crushed, and the way that the strikers were treated.
0: Yep. Okay.
1: Yeah.
0: All right. Thanks, Kevin. Appreciate it. 1-300-800-222 is the number. Give us a bell if you want to make a comment. I'm talking with Ross McMullen.

0: Karen from Mullumbimby says, I had to take my headphones off for that shrieking. Oh, Karen, you can't tell me. It's Maria Callas. No, she's not a shrieker. Chris in the Southern Waters, Van Halen, totally rule. Trevor?
1: I'm waiting for anyone to ring in trying to coax their cat out from under the couch after the car.
0: Stop it. Three on the trot. Nice work. Singers, that's where we are. Staying here?
1: I shall not jump to anything else.
0: Okay. Question number four. The Hofner 500/1 violin bass is the trademark instrument of which musician?
1: Oh, violinist.
0: Or the Hofner, I suppose you might say. The Hofner 500/1 violin bass is the trademark instrument of which musician?
1: Here's where my programming goes awry. And I'll say André Rieu.
0: Not André Rieu.
1: No.
0: Thanks, okay. Trev. Good on you. Bye-bye. Thank you. No. 1-300-800-222 is the number. Just to make you salivate. Oh, Carol, that's not fair. Carol says, just to make you salivate, I'm making three cheeses toasted sangers to dip into my piping hot homemade tomato soup. Gruyere, Jarlsberg and Red Leicester. Oh, wow. That's very good. Oh, you're right. You have pained me. All right. Sorry, Phil, says Annette from Perth. Some Australians have no sense of opera music. That's true. Anyway, we're moving on here. Andrew's in Smithton.

0: Jeff Jenkins with us with new music. Hello, Jeff.
1: Good morning, Trev. Now, not many people have been on the radio longer than you, Trev, but the Rolling Stones have.
0: That's true.
1: They started in 1962, so 64 years ago.
0: Wow.

0: Good one.
1: As news breaks.
2: We've extinguished that fire. However, a crime scene has been declared. The New South Wales Police are investigating.
1: When it needs to be discussed.
3: I never thought at 79 I'd be nearly homeless. Been a bit traumatic.
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0: Rhiannon Solomon Marin with ABC News. The US president has walked back a controversial plan to charge ships transiting through the Strait of Hormuz, but says a blockade of Iranian ports will go ahead. Just 24 hours ago, Donald Trump announced the US would charge 20% of all cargo through the strait, but has since changed his approach. Mr. Trump now says he thinks it's fair that the US receives some form of compensation for its role in the key shipping lane.
1: I don't like the concept of a fee. But at the same time, it's not fair that we're protecting this strait for the entire world, for China and everyone. I don't mind protecting it for China. I don't mind protecting it for anybody, but it's unfair that we're not in somehow compensated.
0: Meanwhile, for a fourth night, the US has launched strikes against Iran, with Central Command saying they're aimed at continuing to degrade Iranian capabilities to attack ships in the strait. The Prime Minister will use a landmark speech in Sydney this morning to outline the government's approach to regulating AI amid rising community concerns about the technology. Political reporter Sarah Temevska has more.
2: Australia will develop a world-first national framework to regulate artificial intelligence, according to Prime Minister Anthony Albanese, who'll announce a new Office of AI during a speech this morning. The address comes ahead of next week's National Labor Party conference, where AI policy will be debated, and as tech giant Anthropic seeks to make Australia its second home for data centres to train its AI models, sparking concerns about copyright laws and environmental impacts.
0: A woman in the New South Wales Central West has been charged with child abuse offences. Detectives say they received a report earlier this week of child abuse material linked to an account holder in the region. A 35-year-old was arrested in Gilgandra yesterday and has been charged with four counts of using a carriage service to make child abuse available and resisting police. Two men and two teenage boys will face court today after being charged over an arson attack on a business in Sydney's inner west. Gavin Coote reports.
3: Emergency services were called to a suspicious fire at a restaurant on Lyne Street in Strathfield earlier this month. The business is located under an apartment building and residents were evacuated, but no one was injured. Following investigations, detectives arrested a 19-year-old in Hurstville and a 21-year-old in Mortdale. They've been charged with a number of offences, including participating in a criminal group and destroying property. Police arrested a 14-year-old boy in Ramsgate and a 17-year-old boy in Emu Plains, who've also been charged over the arson attack. All four have been refused bail.
0: Australia's top science agency says batteries are now providing cheaper power than gas plants at peak time in a historic shift for the electricity system. Energy reporter Daniel Mercer has the story.
4: For decades, accepted wisdom held that gas plants were the cheapest way of meeting demand for power in the evening. But in a report on the cost of building new generation and storage technologies, the CSIRO found batteries are now a cheaper source of power at those times. Chief Energy Economist Paul Graham says surging demand for gas turbines from US data centres had changed the equation.
5: The US data mining sector has really put pressure on gas turbine prices.
4: The GenCost report forecasts Australia will meet 93% of its electricity from renewable sources by 2050.
0: Smart glasses equipped with cameras, microphones, speakers and AI are giving Australians who are blind or have low vision a new kind of sight. The eyewear can provide detailed descriptions of items and the environment around a person, decreasing their need to rely on others. Sam Taylor is an access technology lead at Vision Australia, who helps people with varying degrees of vision. He was born with total blindness and has been an early adopter of these glasses. He says they're a leap forward in assistive technology for his community.
6: For someone like me, the glasses were, and I know it's a cliche, but they were a game changer because it allowed me to more easily do things.
0: And in the World Cup, Spain holds a 1-0 lead over France at half-time in their semi-final in Dallas. The Spaniards went in front courtesy of a penalty scored by Mikel Oyarzabal and have had the better of play in the first half. To the weather, isolated showers along the coast and the central and northern ranges, tending scattered along the central and northern coast from the afternoon. The chance of storms along the coastal fringe from the Illawarra to Byron Bay. In Sydney, mostly sunny today with a possible shower on the coast. 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
7: Good morning. Welcome to AM. I'm Melissa Clark in Canberra, coming to you from Ngunnawal country and acknowledging other custodians. Barely 24 hours after making an audacious pitch to not only take control of the Strait of Hormuz, but also charge countries wanting to send ships through it, the US President Donald Trump has scrapped part of that plan. He now says the Gulf states, who he'd flagged would foot the bill, will pour huge amounts of money into the US instead. But his blockade of Iranian ports and ships in the Strait and beyond is still proceeding. Middle East correspondent Matthew Doran is in Jerusalem.
8: Mel, good morning. Donald Trump is effectively saying that the Gulf states have been on the phone to him and they've convinced him that a different approach is the better way to go here. And he's actually saying he agrees with them, that he never wanted to impose a fee in the first place and that he'd rather have those countries send money through the form of investment deals into the United States than charge them for the privilege of using the Strait of Hormuz. It's a pretty dramatic departure from a policy which was announced barely 24 hours before he made this announcement to walk back his decision to not only control the Strait of Hormuz but to charge this fee of 20% of the value of the cargo going through, and saying that the countries which most use the Strait, so those Gulf states, so you're thinking of the UAE, Qatar, Bahrain, Kuwait and Saudi Arabia, that they would foot the bill. It's worth pointing out here that the US had spent months railing against the idea of Iran making any money from its control or its claimed control over the Strait of Hormuz, only to then announce that it was thinking of doing something similar because Iran wasn't playing by its rules. But now this is how Donald Trump is explaining the situation during a meeting with the Iraqi Prime Minister in the Oval Office.
1: I don't think anybody should be able to charge a fee for the Strait or for any other Strait relationship in terms of other sections of the world. I don't think anybody should be really in that position. But we were doing it as a reimbursement. The Gulf states are going to invest a tremendous amount of money into the United States, and that was very satisfactory to me. I think it's actually much better.
7: The U.S. President Donald Trump speaking in Washington there, and Matt, there's been a lot of anxiety that this could be the precursor to a return to all-out war. Are we at that point in this conflict yet?
8: Look, I think it's a really important concern, and it's probably something that a lot of people are thinking about, considering that these strikes are ongoing and we are seeing the US announcing in the last short while that it is launching another round of attacks on Iran that will in turn prompt further attacks from Iran on those Gulf states again, and that will be the sixth round of those strikes. But I think we need to stress that the fighting at this point is not at the same intensity it was at the height of this conflict, and at this point it also doesn't include one of the instigators of this war, Israel. And some of Benjamin Netanyahu's political opponents and members of the Israeli public are critical of his handling of the war and his apparent benching during negotiations to end it. And Israel itself is now in an election campaign with polling set for the 27th of October.
7: Matthew Doran in Jerusalem. Prime Minister Anthony Albanese will today deliver a major speech on artificial intelligence that will call on tech giants to earn a social licence in order to operate in Australia. The government wants the big tech companies to invest in Australia, but is cognizant of community concerns about their social and environmental impact. As the PM tries to balance that, he's setting up an Office of AI within the Department of Prime Minister and Cabinet to oversee regulation of the technology. Rachel Mealy reports from Canberra.
9: At Boroughley Park in Sydney's south, footy training is underway for the under-sixes. On the sidelines, the mums of the footballers say they'll be watching the Prime Minister's speech with interest.
10: My 8-year-old son will pick up an iPad and ask AI a question, and he'll get a completely accurate answer, and sometimes it is content that is inappropriate to him. And so I think there needs to be filters, and then I think probably stricter penalties too for, you know, people using it inappropriately.
11: So I feel like the kids will become a little bit lazier. I feel like they'll have more access to things. which is a little bit scary, but I do think it'll make them a little bit lazier.
9: Anthony Albanese's speech is called AI in Australia's Interests and is designed to address the concerns Australians hold not only for their children, but for the impact of AI on their jobs, the creation of data centres, and how Australian creatives can protect their work. The Prime Minister will announce the creation of an Office of AI, which will sit inside the Department of Prime Minister and Cabinet and coordinate the design of new Australian standards for the technology. The Minister for Industry and Innovation, Tim Ayres, spoke yesterday in broad terms about the government's approach.
12: This is an important challenge for Australia. Can we secure the artificial intelligence investment here that means that we are shaping the future, not having the future shaping us?
9: The big tech firms have billions of dollars of investments in the offing, but they're hesitant to invest here while Australia's copyright laws create legal uncertainty for them. Australian authors, musicians and content makers say large AI models have already stolen their works and they want the government to assure them that copyright laws won't be watered down. Claire Pullen is the chief executive of the Australian Writers Guild.
13: So what I'm hoping we will hear is something that affirms the importance of copyright to Australia's economy. We generate somewhere over $60 billion worth of material a year contribution back to our economy.
9: The AI companies argue it'd be too complex to strike a deal with every author, musician or creative person, and other ideas like the establishment of a single creative fund to compensate rights holders have been put on the table. Claire Pullen is urging the companies to put some non-artificial intelligence into finding a solution.
13: Well, they've managed to figure it out in the parts of Europe, for example, where the lawsuits haven't gone in their favour and they have been told to either destroy the AI models or take the works out. These are meant to be the smartest people in the world. If they can figure out how to steal the works in the first place, I'm pretty sure they can figure out who they belong to and how they might pay for them.
7: Claire Pullen from the Australian Writers Guild, ending that report from Rachel Mealy and Catherine Gregory. While it's well known that support for institutions like government and media is declining, a major survey of 5,000 young people has found most are not disengaged. Instead, they're engaging in different ways with issues shaping their future. Annie Guest reports.
9: Waiting for their train provides a chance for these teenagers in North Brisbane to laugh and connect. And they're also connected to bigger issues around them.
14: The vape problem, everyone still seems to have them.
15: I feel like there are so many pieces of rubbish everywhere, like in the oceans.
16: Have you ever signed an online petition, or would you, if it was about any of these things you're worried about?
17: I think I've signed like one or two on petitions of helping to put money towards helping the environment.
16: What about a protest? Have you ever participated in a protest, or would you?
15: I've been to some of the like LGBTQ protests, black rights protests.
9: They're sceptical about government and voting, echoing studies that have long shown declining trust, political membership and civic engagement. But a report by the Australian Institute of Family Studies suggests cause for optimism. Here's co-author Kirsten Campbell.
18: And what we found is that young people care, and they do engage through ways that mirror how they live their lives, but many don't feel empowered to influence decisions.
9: While only 11% of 5,000 19 to 24-year-olds surveyed felt people like them have a meaningful say in government decisions, Kirsten Campbell says 83% were quite a bit or very concerned about one or more social, economic or environmental issues affecting them.
18: As digital natives, many of them are engaging through online forums and social media where they could connect with others who cared about the same issues they did.
9: Kirsten Campbell says that while more than a third felt politics was often too complicated to understand, a similar number engaged with political or social issues via social media and volunteered in sport, church or community organisations.
18: Working together on a local issue with people who share their concerns, participate in protests or marches, or, as we've seen, volunteering.
7: Okay, so what are the lessons here for policymakers, for governments?
18: Our findings really strongly suggest that the issue isn't whether young people care or are engaging, but whether civic and political systems understand where they're at and can talk to them in their own language. So supporting modern and meaningful pathways to engagement will be important. And a key bit of that will be building trust that when young people share their views, they are being heard and acted on.
7: Report co-author Kirsten Campbell, ending that report by Annie Guest. And that's Early AM for today. I'm Melissa Clark. The time now, it's 6:15.
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20: G'day, Josh Becker with you this morning. Good to have your company. On The Rural Report today, two new varieties of faba beans for grain growers. We'll hear more about that soon. And also, fashion labels are going to have to look at addressing their emissions within their supply chain. Could benefit wool growers and cotton growers as well. We'll hear more about that soon. But first today, there's concern about the future of native seed collection for farm revegetation, land care and government projects in the Riverina. Local Land Services is reviewing the future of its Murray Native Seed Service, saying it has 2 tonnes of seed in stock and that further collection is not required. But as Emily Doak reports, local stakeholders say it's a short-sighted decision.
21: For more than 30 years, the Deniliquin-based service has been collecting and storing seeds from across the Murray region, also providing advice on landscape restoration. Local Land Services says the native seed store currently holds around 2,000 kilograms of seed, but only has annual sales of 86 kilograms, and on that basis, seed collection is not required for the foreseeable future. Sue Logie is a former manager of the service and was involved since its inception in the 90s until her retirement 5 years ago. She says it plays a vital role in local revegetation efforts.
22: The large-scale direct seeding and revegetation that needs to be done needs a lot of seed, and you must have a bank that has a considerable amount of seed in it. Our seed bank has been the model and best practice for a number of years. And I'm just disappointed, and I don't know why anyone would want to change something that's working so well. The landholders have been happy with the level of service. The staff are all very skilled and experienced, our casual seed collectors and our direct seeding operators.
21: So not just trees, but also shrubs, grasses, wildflowers?
22: Ground covers, grasses, and overstory plants. And the other thing about the seed bank is they're collected from the different areas. So we have seed from Albury, from Swan Hill, from Deniliquin, from Berrigan. The plants that you collect from in that area are suited to those conditions. So it's really important that you try and keep the genetics of a local area going. There's certain species that only seed every 3 or 4 years. So you can't say, oh, well, we're not going to collect seed this year, but that might be the year that these particular species seed. You really need to collect every year because it's a bank. With climate change happening quite rapidly, we need to ensure that we have seed in the bank for future large-scale revegetation works.
21: When we look at things, governments have limited resources that they can invest in providing services. Why do you think that government should continue to fund this work in particular?
22: I don't see how, if we go a step above, how the federal government are going to fulfil their obligations with carbon credits and with, you know, revegetating so many hectares of native vegetation without seed banks. None of this work can happen.
21: Riverina MPs Joe McGurr, Justin Clancy and Helen Dalton have written to the New South Wales Agriculture Minister, Tara Moriarty, seeking further information about the future of the seed bank and of the jobs of the 13 seed collectors. The minister wasn't available for interview. In a statement, Local Land Services says it's engaging directly with affected staff and will continue to value their skills and contribution. Landholder Anne Sloan from Savanac Station has been working with the Murray Native Seed Service for almost a decade to harvest a 4-hectare seed plot on her property.
23: Local Land Services have provided wonderful knowledge. Their team is terrific. They bring out casual workers and volunteers to help harvest because the size of the harvest is far too much for my husband and I on our own. And they do all the necessary storage procedures and things like that so that Our seeds are a resource for other people's projects, mainly around Savernake, but certainly further afield if the species is appropriate for that new area.
2: How does it make you feel then to hear that the future of the seed bank is up in the air, I gather? It's been decided not to collect seed this year. What are your fears in terms of the future of that seed bank service locally in Deniliquin?
23: In the short term, if you're going to lose a season's worth of harvest, that's a real concern because it could be good. But in the long term, it could be meaning that our local areas are devoid of this understory, which is a critical thing for the health of the environment and the health of our local species.
20: Anne Sloan from Savernake Station there in the Riverina, speaking there with Emily Doak. Let's look at the weather now, and overnight rain since 9 o'clock yesterday. Cabra Murrays recorded 14 millimetres, Perisher 11 millimetres. Some more rain around Batlow as well. There's a warning today for sheep graziers in the Snowy Mountains. A strong wind warning for pretty much the whole coast in New South Wales today. Byron, Coffs, Macquarie, Hunter, Batemans and Eden Coast. The outlook, a high pressure system near South Australia will slowly move east over the coming days as a low pressure trough deepens along northern New South Wales coast. The trough will form a low pressure system over the southern Coral Sea, northern Tasman Sea on Friday and during the weekend. Well, fashion brands will soon have to show how they are looking to address their Scope 3 emissions. That's the indirect emissions up and down their supply chains. A new project being funded by Australian Wool Innovation and developed by GX Labs is working on a technical pilot on a sheep enterprise to test whether different farming practices can be shown to improve carbon stocks and, importantly, whether cheaper satellite technology can replace some of the more expensive soil sampling methods. Ollie Madgett is head of special projects at GX Labs, and he explains how an emissions inset program is different from the ACCU carbon programs.
3: With AWI, we're working on what's called a Scope 3 carbon removal project. So it's different to projects that kind of get lodged in the Australian Carbon Credit Scheme, the ACCU scheme. So typically with those ACCU scheme projects, a landholder will baseline their farm, adopt different practices, and then when they can prove out that they have built carbon, that often, well, they'll have the option to be able to sell that those carbon credits to a third party emitter, and generally that's outside of their supply chain. With what we're doing with wool, it's a Scope 3 carbon removal project. So those brands have made typically commitments to be reducing their emissions, and the Scope 3 of their emissions is their supply chain. So for lots of brands in fashion, those wool producers will be a significant part of their overall emissions. So what they're doing is they're looking to be able to support farmers in their supply chain to remove carbon through their soils, and in so doing, they'll be reducing their emissions, and they're allowing, by them supporting the farmers to reduce their own emissions in their own accounts, it allows the brands further along and further up that supply chain to also be able to basically benefit from all the improvements that are happening in their supply chain. But from a farmer's perspective, you're not essentially selling carbon credits that are kind of leaving your business, and you're selling and you're having an obligation to a third party. They're supporting you to reduce your own emissions, and then they benefit. They kind of also gain a benefit from helping all of their farmers in their supply chain reduce their emissions. So it's very much about creating a point where it's a win-win for everybody in the supply chain, not that you're suddenly selling something to a third party and it's only they get the benefit.
20: Right. So how much could farmers earn from a project like this?
3: We've actually worked on a Scope 3 carbon removal project in the canola industry in Australia that we've supported for the last couple of years. And that program pays farmers $25 per hectare per year for, in that case, they are adopting one of a number of management practice changes. That's with the canola industry, and that's canola that's getting turned into biodiesel. So again, that's a different supply chain where the environmental data around growing that fuel is really important to the supply chain. So they're supporting farmers, but some of those canola producers will be, you know, growing hundreds of thousands of hectares of canola, so it can actually be quite a significant number. And again, if we can work together in Australia to really make this whole area scale, it's one of the avenues that could unlock new money flowing into Australian farmers and into Australian agriculture to help us with the costs of, you know, transitioning to new practices.
20: Ollie Madgett from GX Labs. Well, New England wool grower Richard Doherty from Balala Station is involved in the pilot project, and he said while it won't involve any different farming practices on his place, it's not just about additional income for wool growers, but a more holistic approach that could benefit the whole industry.
0: This is a three-year undertaking or a three-year contract with the wool insetting program, and there isn't a promise of any income stream. And it's not being done for that. It's being done to see whether these standards can be verified so that further and future opportunities present themselves for farmers to be able to see whether or not practice change can actually increase the soil organic matter in their soil and indirectly carbon, making the industry and farmers far more resilient by adopting a practice change.
20: He says also that he's excited to be part of the project and says the wool industry has a positive story to tell.
0: I think that being involved in natural capital and is hugely positive. Being involved with the biodiversity, and it's extremely exciting that Woolmark are undertaking their nature positive program, and I think that this is a huge positive for wool growers, and I'm very pleased and honoured to be a part of this insetting program.
20: Ollie Madgett from GX Labs says the pilot project and the trial technical pilot that's underway will help the wool industry as a whole going forward, especially into next year.
3: Yeah, just in Australia at the moment, I'd say like the wool industry is right at the forefront of pushing things forwards within these kind of supply chain carbon projects. It's been, you know, it's been really good, especially to see the fashion brands. You know, a lot of the drive is coming from luxury goods brands where, you know, there's actually a reasonable margin often in those that they're making in those supply chains, and they're looking to help to use some of that margin to support Australian farmers at the coalface of this all. So that is genuinely encouraging, and yeah, it's just really good to be actually practically moving everything forwards. And the timing's really critical as well, because basically globally some of the accounting rules are changing so that farmers are able and supply chains are able to benefit from extra carbon that is stored in soils from next year onwards. It's really critical over the rest of this year to get the programs and the technical infrastructure in place so that we can scale this up for the benefit of Australian agriculture from next year.
20: Ollie Madgett from GX Labs. Two new faba bean varieties have been released with disease resistance and export growing opportunities. Two key areas of focus for the breeders. Adelaide University faba bean breeder Sam Catt says they've been extensively tested in the field and this has led to the release.
4: Two varieties, FBA Barma and FBA Kurong. FBA Barma is a new herbicide tolerant resistant bean. It's got the same trait as PBA Bendop, so that's a group 2 or imidazolinone tolerant variety, so it carries that same trait but with a big improvement on yield and disease resistance, as well as its standability, harvestability, and just a much broader adaptation generally. FBA Kurong is a conventional variety, a replacement for Marn, Samira, Amberley. It really crosses all of those environments. It's suited to the lower rainfall, medium rainfall, higher rainfall. It's got such broad adaptability and, again, improved disease resistance.
20: Adelaide University Faber Bean researcher,

Reader, Sam Katz speaking there to Brooke Nindorf. That's the Rural Report for today. My name's Josh Becker. It's been good to have your company. For more rural news, tune into the Country Hour between 12 and 1 on the ABC Listen app. It's news time now. It's 6:30.

0: Cunahan reports.
1: Last year, Brent Galambos was arrested and charged with allegedly obtaining data with intent and dishonestly obtaining personal financial information. On Monday, in Batemans Bay local court, the 37-year-old was hit with an additional 21 charges, including two counts of dealing with the proceeds of crime of $10,000 or more. Police allege Mr. Galambos targeted customers of a telecommunications provider using text messages designed to harvest personal information and banking details. The matter will return to court on Monday.
0: Snowy Monaro residents have expressed frustration over changes to a bus service linking the region with Canberra. The New South Wales Trainlink bus previously ran from Jindabyne to Canberra three mornings a week. The service now runs daily but departs in the afternoon, arriving in Canberra after 5 p.m, with passengers travelling to Sydney often arriving past 9 p.m. Berrydale resident Phoebe Rayner says the bus was used by many locals to access services in the city.
2: They're all saying that they have specialist appointments, they visit elderly parents, they do shopping, they connect with trains to Sydney. And it's also just about maintaining your independence as an elderly person.
0: In a statement, Transport for New South Wales says the change reflects community feedback received during a comprehensive review of its network. A South Coast seabird and turtle rescue organisation is appealing for donations of personal protective equipment as Australia responds to the outbreak of bird flu. The highly contagious H5 avian influenza can be fatal for birds and can infect mammals, with 13 confirmed cases in Australia. Alicia Thompson from the Conservation of Australian Seabirds and Turtles says the organisation is assisting with the response. However, she says more personal protective equipment is needed to ensure volunteers can safely assist.
3: We are increasing our biosecurity as required by DPIRD. So we're really needing help with PPE like masks, gloves, disinfectants like chlorhexidine or F10, as well as items like boot scrubs.
0: Beachgoers are being reminded that lighting fires on sand is illegal after authorities put out flames at Churros Beach earlier this week. The Churros Rural Fire Brigade was called to extinguish a campfire on Plantation Beach on Tuesday morning, which still had an active flame amid a moderate fire danger rating. RFS Far South Coast District Manager Chris Anderson says it serves as a timely reminder that beach fires pose a risk to people and animals walking on the sand.
4: This is a bit of a hotspot for beach fires, Churros Head. We haven't had one in a little bit, but we do find it concerning. We understand that it's been cold lately, but they're really dangerous. The fires can actually burn under the sand for a long period of time, even if you think you've extinguished it, and highly dangerous to residents, to animals.
0: Young adults are turning to hobby-based clubs like crafts and films to meet new people and form community amid feelings of loneliness. Research from the New South Wales Mental Health Commission has found women aged 18 to 29 are more likely to experience loneliness. Scientific chairwoman of Ending Loneliness Together, Associate Professor Michelle Lim, says community structures can help tackle the problem.
5: They provide that non-stigmatizing way for people to get their connection. And I think that that's so important and valuable because it functions in so many different ways, you know, can really boost someone's creative juices.
0: Australia's largest international youth soccer tournament, the Kanga Cup, is underway in Canberra, with four clubs from the southeast heading into day three of the competition. With more, here's Cooper Connolly.
6: Earlier this week, the Yirrabadella under-16 boys scored a 4-0 win over Sydney's Bardia FC, while Yirrabadella's under-14s tied with the Western Sydney Sporting Rovers at 1-1. The Cooma under-12s lost to Canberra's Bell North 5-2, and the Far South Coast under-15s fell short against the Monaro Panthers 5-1. Tathra United's under-10s lost 9-0 to Top Squad Soccer Academy and lost 5-1 to Linfield FC. The Monaro Panthers under-13s progressed in the ladder after defeating the Canberra Olympics under-13s in a 4-2 win. The Kanga Cup continues until Friday.
0: Turning to today's weather, a top of 19 degrees expected in Bega, 17 in Batemans Bay, 13 in Cooma, and tops between 4 and 7 about the Alpine Ranges.
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9: Wednesday the 15th of July. It feels like deja vu. More clashes over the Strait of Hormuz, and you might be wondering

0: What it's going to do to prices at the Bowser in the southeast and all the supplies that are transported into the region. But Australia might be better prepared today compared with 3 months ago. You'll hear why after 7 o'clock. And another frustration for drivers around the southeast is being stuck in roadworks. I was crawling through Brogo yesterday where they were doing a bit of work on the Princes Highway. A bit later this morning, you'll meet someone who's trying to make roadwork delays a little brighter and a little bit more bearable. So I want to ask you, when you drive past that person who's holding the stop slow sign, what gesture, what greeting do you give them and why? 1300 810 222, the phone number 0467 922 684 is the SMS. One finger, two finger, three fingers, maybe a whole hand wave or more. How do you greet the traffic workers helping you get where you're going and why? 1300 810 222 or 0467 922 684.
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0: It's a tropical 5 degrees at Tony's place in Nethercote with just under a millimetre in the gauge overnight. Mark at Maruya Heads has a zephyr from the west, a clear sky and 3 degrees, but feels like zero, and he says it's a much more winter-like morning. Irene at Timbilica had a mini storm yesterday, mid-afternoon. Bit of thunder, bit of lightning, bit of hail and nearly 12 millimetres of rain. It is currently 6 degrees. Some areas of morning frost inland this morning and then a mostly sunny day. Thredbo a top of 4 degrees, Parrish a 7, Jindabyne and Bombala 12, Cooma 13, the Yirrabadalla and Eden expecting 17, Marimbula a top of 18 and Bega with a forecast maximum of 19 degrees. On the roads, Kosciuszko Road, there are icy stretches from the vehicle entry station to Wilson's Valley. You'll need chains from Wilson's Valley to Perisher. On Garthaga Road, there's snow and ice on the road from Kosciuszko Road intersection to the village. And on Alpine Way, there are icy stretches from the Diggings to Thredbo and from the Cascades to the Wattles. Also some icy stretches on the Link Road and on Elliott Way between Tumbarumba and Selwyn. Tomorrow, areas of fog and frost, then mostly sunny, highs between 12 and 18, and near identical conditions for Friday and Saturday.
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0: 23 to 7, it was this time last week that Australians started to realise that, well, their phone might not be working. That Telstra outage hit last Wednesday morning and the fallout continues. Daniel Bingham is here. Good morning.
5: Sorry, Eddie. I was just... thought I'd ease people into it with a bit of a reminder of what trying to make a phone call last week was like. Telstra is now accepting compensation claims from consumers and small businesses affected by last week's outage. Businesses will need to provide evidence to support their claims, but advocates say that Telstra should be taking a more proactive approach. So under Australian consumer law, services that cost less than $100,000 are generally covered by consumer guarantees, and that includes a requirement that they be provided with due care and skill. Now, a University of Melbourne law professor has told the ABC that the key question in this case is whether Telstra failed to take reasonable steps against a foreseeable risk. Basically, if the company is found to have been negligent, then Telstra will be liable for some level of compensation, although exactly how much that is, how much people might be expected to have returned to them, is going to depend a bit on how negligent Telstra might be found to have been. The Australian Communications Consumer Action Network, ACAN, their chief executive, Carol Bennett, has said that Telstra's process puts too much responsibility on affected customers, people having to, front up to this claims process and provide all of this evidence, and some of which might not be easy to provide because it's hard to show a receipt for a bill that you weren't able to charge, right? And so she has said that the company should take this more proactive response, ideally an automatic response. Telstra executives will face a Senate inquiry on Friday to answer some more questions about the cause of the outage.
0: Yeah, I got an email from Telstra, apologising, and they've taken to social media and so forth, but should they be more proactive with that compensation is a question they're facing.
5: No apology like a social media apology, Eddie. I want to see Vicky Brady doing the YouTuber apology,
0: Yeah.
5: Anyway.
0: Okay, well, yeah, they've apologised, but the question is whether compensation is a little too tricky to access. Mm. Staying with, I guess, technology, what's the Prime Minister talking about today?
5: Yeah, so Prime Minister Anthony Albanese will outline his vision for Australia's approach to artificial intelligence in a speech in Sydney today. He's promising to end the government's issue-by-issue approach that has been sort of characterising the way they've tackled AI-related matters so far. Labor's going to develop a national framework to bring together its response to artificial intelligence as it seeks to address the technology's growing economic and social impacts. The government will establish an Office of AI, which will operate within the Department of Prime Minister and Cabinet, and coordinate the design of new standards for the technology. The proposal comes amid debates over copyright, jobs and data centres, with states taking increasingly fragmented approaches to approving the infrastructure needed to power AI. Data centres have become a bit of a contentious local issue in a lot of communities because they're very big, they take a lot of power, they use a lot of water, they generate noise and heat, so people aren't always happy finding out that a data centre might be built next door to them. And on the copyright side, Australian creatives and writers and artists and so on are concerned that companies like Anthropic are essentially asking to be provided copyrighted material for free, essentially, to train their AI models on. And so creatives are obviously concerned that that's going to have a negative impact on their ability to make a living.
0: A bit of a shift when it comes to the affordability of energy.
5: Yeah, this is one we talk about surprisingly often, and I feel like it never feels more believable when you hear it. But it is true. Australia's top science agency has found batteries are now cheaper at supplying peak demand for power than gas. Earlier this year, we found that renewables were providing 50% or nearly 50% of Australia's energy, thanks to the uptake of, or New South Wales's energy at least, thanks to the uptake of rooftop solar and wind turbines and so on. And now batteries are actually filling the gaps more cheaply than gas. The CSI

0: evening prices for electricity as the costs of the technology fell and significant extra capacity has been added. This is according to the CSIRO's annual GenCost report, and it notes that insatiable demand for gas-fired power from US data centers to power AI is driving up turbine costs. So it's actually making gas more expensive, not because the gas is expensive, but because the technology needed to turn that gas into energy is getting more expensive. At the same time, the agency says battery costs are falling, thanks largely to increasing Chinese production. According to Paul Graham, who's the CSIRO's chief energy economist, the impacts of the Iran war and data center demand for gas turbines are currently the strongest drivers of uncertainty in the energy market. I think that those are both situations that are likely to be continuing for some time to come.
1: You can read more about those stories on the ABC News website this morning. Now, Daniel, when you're driving through roadworks, you're stuck there. The stop sign is in place. But finally, when the stop turns to slow and you drive past that worker who's let you go on your way, how do you greet them?
0: Oh, you know, I might give them a little wave. I generally...
1: You just raised your whole hand. People couldn't say that, but that was a big wave.
0: Oh, well, no, it's not really. It was just from the wrist, really.
1: Three and a half fingers.
0: Sure. It depends on how much energy I have. I think I'm not actually... I don't typically wave if I've been sitting in a queue and now there's a whole queue of cars going, because I think I leave that responsibility to the person in the front.
1: Okay.
0: But if I'm just driving along and I happen to come across some roadworks and I have to slow down and drive around the workers and whatnot, then I'll give them a little wave, I'll give them a little nod, you know, yes, I see you, well done, the high vis is working.
1: It's interesting, does the front driver have the responsibility, because otherwise they've got the slow stop person will be getting tired of doing all the waving, I'm not sure.
0: That's a good point.
1: Yeah.
0: Maybe they have to swap them out in shifts, you know.
1: Yeah, well, that's right. That's why they've got to take a break. Yeah, much waving.
0: Well, you know what they say about council workers, right? You know.
1: Well, a little bit later this morning.
0: One there to dig the hole, one there to hold the stop sign, and one there to wave.
1: You're going to meet someone who is trying to make the roadworks and the delays a little bit less painful than they might otherwise be. So what's your approach? Do you greet these workers? How do you do it and why? 1-300-810-222 or 0467-922-684. Like when you drive past, so say you've had to stop to let the dairy cows cross, right? If you're driving between Bega and Tathra or between Cobargo and Bermagui, it's nice to give the farmer a wave when he eventually lets you go through as well. So.
0: Yeah, and you know, that I think that wave can communicate a lot of different things, right? You can give them a little, you know, two fingers just to say, oh, g'day, you know, good job, well done. You can give them a really frantic one to say, you've missed a cow! There's a steer on the road!
1: Or a slightly uncertain-looking one, meaning can I the farmer a wave when he eventually lets you go through as well. So.
0: Yeah, and you know, that I think that wave can communicate a lot of different things, right? You can give them a little, you know, two fingers just to say, oh, g'day, you know, good job, well done. You can give them a really frantic one to say, you've missed a cow! There's a steer on the road!
1: Or a slightly uncertain-looking one, meaning can I go now or not?
0: Yeah,
1: I can't tell.
0: I tell you what, somebody I didn't wave to this morning was the kangaroo that was sitting in the middle of the bridge when I was coming into town.
1: Yeah, just
0: sitting there, just having a nice time. Well, I wasn't going too fast. He moved on. You know, it was all right. But I do like seeing them, but only because I don't see too many of them at the moment.
1: Yeah, that's a different sort of stop slow sign, isn't it? Good on you, Daniel. Thanks very much. Mate. What's your approach when it comes to these roadside greetings, especially with the traffic workers that are working on so many different roadworks across the region? 1-300-810-222 or 0467-922-684.
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1: Yeah, it is going to be quite sunny the next few days, so if you are headed to the snow, whatever you're wearing, pack some sunscreen. It's 14 to 7 on ABC Southeast. On the way, not only is art interesting to look at and hang on your wall, but it can also have a lot of therapeutic benefits.
5: I have special brain conditions that make me a little different from everyone else. So coming here helps me feel safe and happy, and Dad doesn't have to stay by my side all the time anymore.
1: Coming up, I'll take you inside an art studio in regional New South Wales where people are using creativity to paint a different picture of mental health. First, here's Marvin Gaye.

0: Marvin Gaye, I heard it through the grapevine from the SMS 0467 922 684. Mel in Bega says the value of the wave depends on the duration of the wait and the smile or the attitude of the traffic controller. Yeah, a little bit later this morning, you'll meet a road worker who's trying to make the whole experience of being stuck in roadworks traffic a little bit more tolerable. So how do you approach it when you wave, when you greet those workers who are especially holding those stop slow signs? If you've got something to add, you can call 1300 810 222 or you can SMS 0467 922 684. What's your approach? How do you greet those road workers around the region and why? 1300 810 222 or 0467 922 684. It's 10 to 7. Eddie Williams with you on ABC Southeast. I wonder how you feel when you put a paintbrush to canvas or sculpt something out of clay. In an art studio in regional New South Wales, people have the freedom to tap into their creativity to improve their mental health. Reporter Larice Dixon has more.
1: In an art studio in Newcastle, New South Wales, Halo is showing me a drawing she's working on.
2: It's a giant robot man, and the man and his dog is discovering him because they thought he was an island.
1: And what kind of materials have you used for this artwork, Halo?
2: I used some butcher paper that was at the table and some oil pastels.
1: And are you planning on doing some more art this morning while we're at the workshop?
2: I was thinking of making some beads.
1: Halo is a regular at the monthly Arts in Recovery workshop. But 4 years ago, this is something she would have never thought was possible. Was it a bit nerve-wracking coming to the first workshop? Were you a little bit scared to come?
2: Yeah, Dad wasn't allowed to leave my side. When I first came here, I was basically a non-verbal, and now I talk to people.
1: Arts in Recovery is a not-for-profit program that's been running in Newcastle for 16 years.

0: space where people have the freedom to create and learn new skills under the guidance of volunteers like Annette Squires, a local occupational therapy assistant.
1: We have tables of like particular activities that people can get involved in, and it could be making clay, it could be doing mosaics, it could be anything. But also we always have a free table where people, if they don't feel they want to join in that particular one, they can sit and do their own work. So it's basically, there are no rules here, you can do whatever you want, and we supply all of the materials, all of the resources. It's free for people to come along each month.
0: For Annette, she has seen firsthand how powerful art can be in mental health recovery.
1: I've been involved for 8 years, the same amount of time that I've been working at the Mater Hospital in mental health. The beauty about my role is that I see people in the inpatient wards and encourage, you know, creative art there. And then I can also support people to, once they're discharged into the community, to support them to come along here as well, to continue that creative art journey and that therapy.
0: Cam Smith is sitting at one of the tables colouring in. It's become his specialty here at the workshops.
2: At the time of my last submission, because I've had many of them over a long time, I used art like it was a full-time job while I was, I guess I still use the word stuck in hospital. I'm not a reader, so I couldn't just pick up a book and spend my time doing that. And because of how unwell I was, so I was literally doing 8-hour days of just colouring in pictures out of magazines that were just black and white, and I'd just give them colour with textures. The reason I did that, to use my time wisely so that I didn't have to come back to hospital and get out of hospital what I needed to get out of it. So instead of hating it, I learned to love it.
0: Cam is now a peer support worker who uses his lived experience to help others with their mental health. But coming to the monthly workshops still plays a big role in his recovery.
2: Even if I wasn't working, I'd come here every month and do this, because this is my key approach to peer work. There's this.
3: People may have come through hospital, people may have come from the community, people may be part of the mental health team, or people may simply just be having a bad time or just feel the need for some connection and can come along.
0: Alan Johnson is an occupational therapist with Hunter New England Health, who co-leads Arts in Recovery with the University of Newcastle. He helped start the program back in 2010.
4: What do we know about the benefit of art in mental health recovery?
3: It could be giving people some purpose and occupation, getting up in the morning, structure, getting dressed, showered, leaving the house. It could be the purpose of literally creating an artwork and having a focus on that and forgetting about everything else that's going on. Or it could be sitting and talking but drawing at the same time over a really difficult topic of conversation, and it becomes less threatening and easier to discuss that without sitting across the table with a notepad and pen.
0: Over the last 16 years, Arts in Recovery has seen over 5,000 people pass through its studio workshops. The program has been so successful in the New South Wales Hunter region that it's been recognised by art therapy academics in the UK, who are looking at using the same framework in mental health recovery.
3: We don't have a referral process. We don't have any criteria. There's no signing, contract, anything else, referral basis. So people can literally just come and get what they need. They can literally be themselves, let the mask slip, and know that they'll be accepting and come back with no judgment on that.
0: At one of the tables, Halo is making beads while catching up with Annette. The art she makes at these workshops will go on display at the program's annual public art exhibition called Bounce Back, where profits from sales go directly back to participants.
5: Arts and Recovery is my safe space. It's one of the few places out of my studio at home that I can go and not be made to feel like a freak, because I have special brain conditions that make me a little different from everyone else. So coming here helps me feel safe and happy, and Dad doesn't have to stay by my side all the time anymore.
0: For Halo, having a space to be creative goes way beyond the art she makes. It's given her independence, a community, and the confidence to achieve her dreams.
5: I'm doing my Cert 3 in Patisserie at TAFE now, and I just got a scholarship for TAFE, and I blame it all on these guys. People, they're still scary, but I can deal with people better now. And everyone seems to like the desserts that I bring in for everyone.
6: Halo, one of the participants of the Arts in Recovery program, ending that report by Larice Dixon. It's 4 to 7 on ABC Southeast. Been talking about how you greet road workers and traffic control sign holders. From the SMS 0467 922 684, David at Churros gives the workers a friendly wave. He says having worked on council and water board during his tertiary education years, he understands the job and has an affinity for the appearance of standing around that the public tends to notice. What he says is often not seen is the fast, intense work from staff and plant when conditions demand, for example, when work has to be completed for imminent peak hour traffic. Yeah, what's your approach? Do you wave? Do you just give the one or two fingers? Do you say good day, or are you just straight through, you're not interested? How do you greet those workers on roadworks across the region, and why? 1300 810 222 or 0467 922 684. Diane's had 0.5 millimetre in her gauge this morning, currently 6 degrees. Steve at Wyndham, a couple of millimetres in his gauge, 1 millimetre from an afternoon storm yesterday, but didn't get any thunder or lightning, and then the rest overnight. Ilya is at Marine Rescue Naruma. Morning, Ilya.
7: Good morning, Eddie. Good morning, listeners. Spain's 2-0 in front.
6: I know, and it is only a couple of minutes until the ref's going to blow the whistle, and it looks like at this stage, Spain through to the final. What do you reckon?
7: Fantastic.
6: You've adopted Spain, have you, Ilya?
7: No. Well, I just like the way they play.
6: Yeah, very entertaining. This young fella, Lamine Yamal, has been a real revelation in this World
7: Cup. Yeah, bad luck he didn't get that third goal, mate. Yeah. He's only a quarter of an inch offside. Come on. Give the kid a break.
6: The flag was up. How are the conditions?
7: Well, I better give you the weather. We had over 6.4. Dry bulb temperature now is 8 degrees. Winds to the southwest at 5 knots. We do have a strong wind warning for Batemans and Eden Coast. Visibility 15K. No rainfall. 1/8 cloud cover. Sea is under metre, swell from the southeast at 1 metre. The bar is considered as fair. We'll have a high tide in the Rumour Bar at 9:06 this morning. Monaghan Island 6:30, we have winds from the southwest at 16 to 21 knots. Barometric pressure was 1030.4 hectopascal on a slight rise. And temperature at the island 6:30 was 12 degrees C. Mate, stay indoors and watch the soccer game.
6: Good on you,
7: well,
6: Ilya.
7: Well, actually, it's called football for 300-something years.
6: Do you know what? It's full-time as well, and celebrations amongst the Spanish team. A 2-0 win in the semi-final, and they are through to the World Cup final on Monday morning. Ilya, enjoy the rest of the day and enjoy the rest of the World Cup.
7: Thank you very much. Bye.
6: Ilya at Marine Rescue in Naruma, calling the Spaniards home. Currently 3 degrees at Maruya, 7 in Marimbula, 0 at Cooma and at Perisher. A question a lot of people are asking at the moment, are the region's fuel prices about to spike? Coming up after the news, you'll hear whether Australia is any better prepared for the latest turmoil in the Middle East. 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It is 7 o'clock and time for the latest from the ABC Newsroom.
8: Hey, it's just Mowboy. 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

0: devices have granted greater independence for blind users. In addition to AI being able to describe the environment around them, volunteers can also access the user's live feed to guide them through more complex situations. He hopes the technology will continue to improve over the coming years.
1: A repatriation ceremony will be held at the Australian Museum in Sydney this morning ahead of the return of the ancestral remains of the Rapa Nui people to the territory known as Easter Island. More from Jean Kennedy.
2: The remains of 17 people were removed from sacred burial sites on Easter Island in September 1882 during a German naval expedition and acquired by the Australian Museum the following year. The museum says they were taken without consent and it's deeply sorry for this past wrong. Today, after 144 years, they will begin the long journey home. There'll be the signing of custodian documents and a formal farewell ceremony before a Rapa Nui delegation leaves the country tomorrow to finally take them back where they belong.
1: The fossilised remains of a Tyrannosaurus rex have been sold at auction in New York for close to $72 million. The 67-million-year-old dinosaur is nicknamed Gus and stands more than 4 metres tall. Sotheby's says with over 60% of its bones recovered, it's one of the most complete specimens ever found. In finance, the Australian share market is expected to open around 0.5% higher on the back of an improved night on Wall Street. The Dow Jones is marginally higher, while the S&P 500 has gained 0.4% and the Nasdaq has jumped 0.9%. Brent crude is another 3% higher at $85.55 a barrel. Gold is up 1% to $4,050 an ounce. The dollar is buying 69.7 US cents. With the latest in sport, here's Daniel Garb.
3: Spain are through to the 2026 World Cup final after a 2-0 victory over France in their semi-final in Dallas. Spain went ahead through
1: another 3% higher at $85.55 a barrel. Gold is up 1% to $4,050 an ounce. The dollar is buying 69.7 US cents. With the latest in sport, here's Daniel Garb.
3: Spain are through to the 2026 World Cup final after a 2-0 victory over France in their semi-final in Dallas. Spain went ahead through a Mikel Oyarzabal penalty in the first half before doubling their advantage in the second, courtesy of a Pedro Porro finish. It will be just the second World Cup final in Spain's history after their sole triumph in 2010. They'll meet either England or Argentina in the decider. They face off in the second semi-final in Atlanta tomorrow morning. The Parramatta Eels have announced that Jerome Luai will join the club for the 2027 NRL season. The four-time premiership winner with Penrith and current West Tigers co-captain will then join the PNG Chiefs for the 2028 campaign. West Tigers coach Benji Marshall has refuted reports that the move had anything to do with a breakdown in relationship with Luai, claiming it's simply the best move for the club. Tadej Pogacar has stretched his overall lead to just over 3.5 minutes as he raced clear to take stage 10 of cycling's Tour de France and the final men's golf major of the year. The 154th Open Championship, taking place at Royal Birkdale, gets underway tomorrow afternoon. World number one Scottie Scheffler is the defending champion and looking for a fifth major all up. There are 7 Australians in the field.
1: To the weather, isolated showers along the coast and the central and northern ranges of New South Wales, mostly sunny in Sydney today. 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
4: Breakfast with Eddie Williams on ABC Southeast.
5: It was on everyone's lips 3 months ago. How high would fuel prices climb and how long would they stay there? And then things started to even out. But with renewed clashes over the Strait of Hormuz, what is that going to mean for the price at the pump in the southeast? A look at that in just a moment. Good morning. It is Wednesday. It is the 15th of July. One other thing that frustrates drivers as much as the cost of fuel is having to sit waiting for roadworks. But a couple of extra special traffic controllers have made that wait a lot more bearable at one of the region's biggest choke points. You'll hear more after 7:30. And how do you greet those workers who turn the stop sign to a slow sign and let you get moving? 1300 810 222, the number to call. The SMS 0467 922 684. Are you a big waver? Are you head down straight through? How do you greet the traffic worker and why? 1300 810 222 or 0467 922 684. Some morning frost inland, then a mostly sunny day today with top temperatures between 4 and 7 about the Alpine Ranges. The rest of the snowy Monaro about 12 or 13 and the far south coast getting into the high teens today. It was only 3 months ago that

0: Fuel prices were skyrocketing at servos from Candalo to Bombala and Mogo to Eden and beyond. Farmers were feeling the pinch, people were filling up jerry cans, and suddenly motorists around the southeast were taking fewer trips if you could, and maybe even pondering an EV for your next car. Prices have since eased, but with renewed clashes over the Strait of Hormuz, you might be wondering how long the respite will last. Hussein Dia is a transport expert at Swinburne University. Professor Dia, good morning.
1: Good morning.
0: What makes the situation today different to March?
1: We are in a much better position today than we were when the conflict first started. We have stronger fuel reserves. The government has been securing additional fuel shipments. They have introduced new strategic reserve powers. And as we saw with the fuel diplomacy, the government has been working closely with our regional partners to improve the supply resilience, if you like, and keep the oil flowing. And I think importantly, consumers have also responded by embracing electric vehicles. These are all positive developments.
0: So will these developments keep the price of fuel lower than it was back in March?
1: So we overnight we saw the price of crude jump 10%. Today markets have become a little bit calmer, if you like, after President Trump abandoned the toll proposal, 20% toll on shipments. So it remains elevated compared with last week, but well below the panic levels some people were expecting or fearing. So we shouldn't expect immediate changes at the pump today or this week. Fuel already in Australia was purchased days or weeks ago. So there is usually a lag before the international oil prices work through to retail prices. But if common sense does not prevail, and if prices remain elevated for several weeks, then probably, yes, petrol prices will rise.
0: How reliant is Australia's economy still on petrol, but particularly diesel? As you said, more and more customers are showing an interest in EVs, but how reliant is the country still on fuel?
1: We remain structurally exposed. We still import most of our refined fuels. So any renewed instability in the Middle East is likely to push up global oil prices and over time flow through to local fuel prices. As you mentioned, although we have been making good progress with passenger cars that are becoming increasingly electrified, our economy is fundamentally a diesel economy. Freight, agriculture, as you mentioned, mining, construction sites still depend heavily on diesel. This could also have flow-on effect to food security, which remains, closely linked to diesel-powered farming and the natural gas that is used to produce fertilizers.
0: So what are the steps that would further improve Australia's fuel security into the future?
1: So I think there are some real lessons here. The conflict and the fuel supply disruptions are showing us that fuel security is not only about maintaining fuel stocks. As of last week, we had 41 days of reserve for petrol and 38 days for diesel, which is still actually lower than what the International Energy Agency expects. But this means we need to do more. It's more about building resilient transport and energy systems. I think we are better prepared today than we were before, but we are still not yet energy independent. And the real lesson here is that the less imported oil we need, the more resilient our economy will become.
0: Are other countries already more energy independent?
1: Exactly. I mean, if we look at China as an example, they have been weaning themselves through renewable energy, through electrification of transport in particular. So, yet there are precedents. And, for until March, I think it wasn't really a big issue in Australia. The country was relying on, if we are short of petrol, you just order it. It arrives, within a week or two. But other countries, they have been doing much more. And, we since March, I think these developments are helping, but we still need to look more at our fuel security.
0: Professor Deya, good to talk to you this morning. Thanks very much for your insights.
1: Thanks for having me.
0: Hassan Deya, who is a transport expert at Swinburne University, speaking about the potential effects of this latest conflict, these latest clashes relating to the Strait of Hormuz, the latest proposals and then backdowns from the US President Donald Trump. Professor Deya says Australia is in a much better position today with stronger fuel reserves and measures that the government's taken since this crisis sort of first came about back in March. He also explained that there is that lag for global prices to eventually impact retail prices locally. But as Professor Deya says, if common sense doesn't prevail, you could see prices starting to go up after several weeks. And he says there is a lot more for Australia to do to eventually become energy independent into the future.
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0: It's 17 past 7 on ABC Southeast. If you've got a new phone or you just want to feel a little bit more comfortable with your advice, there's a chance to get some tips at the Eden Community Access Centre next Tuesday with a session all about free digital skills and how to get confident with your Android phone. 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It's perfect for first-time users and those who want to brush up their skills. You can head along and discover just how much your phone can do for you. This is happening from 10 a.m. until midday next Tuesday, the 21st of July, at the Eden Community Access Centre. To reserve your spot, you can call the centre on 6496 3970 or email info@eden.nsw.au. That session about getting confident with your Android phone, it's on from 10 a.m. till 12 p.m. next Tuesday, the 21st of July, at the Eden Community Access Centre. And you can contact the Access Centre to reserve your spot. Well, some pretty chilly conditions to start the day for part of the region, but it looks like it's going to be clear skies ahead, not just today, but for almost as far as the forecast can see. You'll get the details from the Bureau of Meteorology in the next few minutes. That's coming up after Hoodoo Gurus.

0: Hoodoo Gurus with Miss Freelove 69. They're back on tour a little bit later this year, touring with The Stems and Ratcat in November and December with shows in Adelaide, Perth, Sydney, Melbourne and Brisbane. It's 23 past 7. Eddie Williams with you for breakfast. And if you're a keen photographer, there's a chance to enter your work in a new competition that Bega Valley Shire Libraries are hosting. It's focused on local landmarks and landscapes, this photography competition. The libraries are looking for your best pictures featuring the local area. Finalists will be exhibited at your local library and then the community will vote for their favourite images. Winners will receive a gift voucher and have their image printed on a jigsaw puzzle, which will be available to borrow from the library, which is pretty cool. Entries are open now. They close on the 24th of July. Then the exhibition will be on display throughout August and the winners to be announced on Friday the 28th of August before the jigsaw puzzles are available in the libraries in September. So if you want to put your best photo forward of a local landmark, a local landscape, get in touch with your local library in the Bega Valley. Drop in and say g'day or give them a call on 6499 2127. Entries for that library photography competition close on Friday the 24th of July. If you're working on a different sort of artistic project, you can join the Eden CWA next Tuesday afternoon for their Cuppa Chat Crafternoon. It's on between 1 and 3. You can bring a project or two, learn a new skill, something to show and share. It's also just a great opportunity to meet some new friends. It's happening at the Eden CWA Hall next Tuesday between 1 and 3. Everyone's welcome. For more information, you can email edencwa2551@gmail.com. Or have a look at the website cwaofnsw.org.au. That's the Eden CWA Cuppa Chat Crafternoon on between 1 and 3pm next Tuesday, the 21st of July at the Eden CWA Hall at 171 Imlay Street. Can I give a big shout out to the CWA branch in Bega who put on a fantastic soup and scone day yesterday, and there were plenty of members of the public, including the ABC Southeast team, who wandered down to the CWA building there on Church Street in Bega for a cup of soup. I had the most delicious potato and leek soup, quite dense and hearty, with a beautiful toasty that they made. They'd give you a bread roll as well if you wanted one. And all the funds raised going towards local charities. They were selling slices. They were selling scones. I think I got the last raffle tickets in the book. A huge shout out to everyone at the Bega CWA for doing something to warm people's hearts and their stomachs in the winter months.
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0: Casey McCarthy is the duty forecaster at the Bureau of Meteorology. Morning, Casey.
2: Good morning.
0: What's on the forecast for the far south coast and the Snowy Mountains today?
2: Yeah, look, generally pretty settled for today. After the past few days, we've seen a series of fronts and lots of weather around, but pretty settled and clear for today. Temperatures around about 10 or 11 degrees on the coastal fringe, but that drops away pretty quickly, only even a few kilometres inland. Then we're moving further as well, zero at the moment at Cooma, minus 6 at the top of Threadbow at the moment. We'll still see a few gusty westerly winds, southwesterly winds for the very far southeast corner, or listening areas, far southeast coast.

0: but away from that, settled and sunny really throughout the listening area. Tops of 17 to 18 degrees or so on coastal parts today. Moving inland, top of 12 at Coober and Bubala, and up in the Alpine region, generally a top of about 5 or 6 degrees, but sun shining for the most part across the listening area.
1: And looking pretty similar for the rest of the week?
0: Yeah, that's right. As we move into tomorrow, high pressure really starts to dominate the pattern for several days over southeastern New South Wales. Similar again tomorrow, cold nights, but of course that comes with the risk of frost and fog as you make your way inland. But again, a sunny day throughout for tomorrow. Tops of about 18 degrees along coastal parts. Again, 13 degrees inland at Bombala and Coomer, and the Alpine region tops about 6 to 8 degrees, and warming up actually through the Alpine region. Could even see the mercury nudge 10 degrees, so well above average for this time of year, but sun shining. But those nights in the Alpine region will drop towards minus 4, minus 5, so good for the overnight freeze.
1: Yeah.
0: We've moved into the Friday and the weekend, expecting that pattern to really stay quite similar throughout the entire listening area.
1: It's interesting, from sort of Friday onwards, yeah, those real winter mornings set in, those minimum temperatures, but the maximums, yeah, pretty warm for the middle of July.
0: Yeah, exactly right, and particularly as you make your way inland. So once we get to Saturday or Sunday, could even see temperatures nudge towards 16 or 17 degrees at Coomer and up in the Alps on the forecast at the moment. It's still a few days away, but for Perisher Valley, seeing a top of 11 degrees. And look, that'd be up towards 7 or 8 degrees above average. So nighttime temperatures staying around average, but daytime temperatures moving up well above average, which is lots of still air, clear skies, and a lot of sunshine really able to warm up the inland parts.
1: Yeah, so rain and snow after a few millimetres here and there yesterday, is that pretty much off the cards for the next little while?
0: Yeah, for the next little while, for the entire forecast period at least, and looking like a couple of days more as well. We're seeing these high-pressure systems really dominating the pattern and floating through at a more southern latitude than what you'd expect at this time of year. So for any hopeful of rain or snow, looks like have to wait a week or so for that at least.
1: And you know when you're driving on the roads and you get to some roadworks and so you're stuck in traffic, you've got to stop and wait for the person to turn the sign to say that you can go instead of stop. Are you someone who waves at that road worker on your way past?
0: Yeah, I'd say I'd wave as driving past. I'm not sure if I thought too much about that, but I can't see why I wouldn't be waving in that situation.
1: Do you reckon you lift the whole hand off the wheel, or you just kind of very subtly raise the one finger to just do that subtle acknowledgement?
0: Well, look, again, I'm not sure if I do the same thing every single time, but look, depends on what's happening that day.
1: It's a case-by-case basis, and it depends what's happening on the road and in your own life, I suppose. Good on you, Casey. Thanks very much.
0: No worries. Talk soon.
1: Casey Cheers. McCarthy at the Bureau of Meteorology. So there's cool mornings to continue, particularly from Friday onwards, but above average maximum temperatures for this time of year. And in terms of any rain or snow, it doesn't look like there's anything on the forecast for the next week or more. After the news, you will hear about a potential cure to roadworks traffic blues. So do you wave to the road worker? 1300 810 222 or 0467 922 684 at 7:30.
2: Good morning, Isla Evans with ABC Southeast News. Fresh charges have been laid against a Tomakan man accused of running an SMS phishing scam. Jacinta Cunahan reports.
3: Last year, Brent Galambos was arrested and charged with allegedly obtaining data with intent and dishonestly obtaining personal financial information. On Monday in Batemans Bay local court, the 37-year-old was hit with an additional 21 charges, including two counts of dealing with the proceeds of crime of $10,000 or more. Police alleged

0: and banking details. The matter will return to court on Monday.
1: Snowy Monaro residents have expressed frustration over changes to a bus service linking the region with Canberra. The New South Wales Trainlink bus previously ran from Jindabyne to Canberra 3 mornings a week. The service now runs daily but departs in the afternoon, arriving in Canberra after 5 p.m, with passengers travelling to Sydney often arriving past 9 p.m. Berrydale resident Phoebe Rayner says the bus was used by many locals to access services in the city.
2: They're all saying that they have specialist appointments, they visit elderly parents, they do shopping, they connect with trains to Sydney. And it's also just about maintaining your independence as an elderly person.
1: In a statement, Transport for New South Wales says the change reflects community feedback received during a comprehensive review of its network. A South Coast seabird and turtle rescue organisation is appealing for donations of personal protective equipment as Australia responds to the outbreak of bird flu. The highly contagious H5 avian influenza can be fatal for birds and can infect mammals, with 13 confirmed cases in Australia. Alicia Thompson from the Conservation of Australian Seabirds and Turtles says the organisation is assisting with the response. However, she says more personal protective equipment is needed to ensure volunteers can safely assist.
3: We are increasing our biosecurity as required by DPIRD. So we're really needing help with PPE like masks, gloves, disinfectants like chlorhexidine or F10, as well as items like boot scrubs.
1: University of Queensland researchers say the impacts of domestic cats on native wildlife could be overestimated, with new research finding less than 1% of animals brought into New South Wales wildlife centres were due to cat attacks. The study analysed wildlife rescue and rehabilitation data between 2013 and 2024, finding entanglements, habitat issues and road strikes were the most common issues for threatened wildlife brought into care. UQ's Dr. Kate Dutton-Register says this research could help guide conservation efforts.
4: They're two very distinct populations that behave very differently, and we have really been sort of using data obtained from feral cat on our urban cat. I think making some extrapolations that aren't really true to the behaviour of our urban domestic cats.
1: But Professor Sarah Legg from Charles Darwin University says she doesn't believe wildlife rescue data accurately represents cat behaviour. She says most pet owners are unaware of what their cats get up to when roaming outside the home. Professor Legg says while domestic cats do prey on less wildlife than feral cats, pet cats still take out more than 300 million native animals a year.
5: So although any one cat may be eating less or killing less than a feral cat, when you look at the whole pet cat population in a suburb, the predation toll is massive. It actually exceeds what's happening out in the bush.
1: Beachgoers are being reminded that lighting fires on sand is illegal after authorities put out flames at Churros Beach this week. The Churros Rural Fire Brigade was called to extinguish a campfire on Plantation Beach on Tuesday morning, which still had an active flame amid a moderate fire danger rating. RFS Far South Coast District Manager Chris Anderson says it serves as a timely reminder that beach fires pose a risk to people and animals walking on the sand.
6: This is a bit of a hotspot for beach fires, Churros Head. We haven't had one in a little bit, but we do find it concerning. We understand that it's been cold lately, but they're really dangerous. The fires can actually burn under the sand for a long period of time, even if you think you've extinguished it, and highly dangerous to residents, to animals.
1: To sport, and Australia's largest international youth soccer tournament, the Kanga Cup, is underway in Canberra, with four clubs from the southeast heading into day three of the competition. With more, here's Cooper Connolly.
7: Earlier this week, the Yirrabadella under-16 boys scored a 4-0 win over Sydney's Bardia FC, while Yirrabadella's under-14s tied with the Western Sydney Sporting Rovers at 1-1. The Cooma under-12s lost to Canberra's Bell North 5-2, and the Far South Coast under-15s fell short against the Monaro Panthers 5-1. Tathra United's under-10s lost 9-0 to Top Squad Soccer Academy and lost 5-1 to Linfield FC. The Monaro Panthers under-13s progressed in the ladder after defeating the Canberra Olympics under-13s in a 4-2 win. The Kanga Cup continues until Friday.
1: I'm Isla Evans. This is ABC News.
8: Hola, Isla.
1: Good morning. Oh,
8: that's Spanish for yeah.

0: Spain 2, France 1. France 0, I should say. So Spain through to the World Cup final. How are you feeling?
1: Well, it was a roller coaster of 48 hours for me to be supporting France. All the highs, now all the lows. But I guess we'll move on. So I might get another beanie tomorrow morning, or after the finalists are decided for the grand final, and choose a new team to support for the grand final, Eddie. But how are you feeling?
0: Oh, look, good. I did say to Josh Becker, I thought for entertainment value, it would have been better if my team had lost and yours had won. But nonetheless, it's good to see Spain. Lamine Yamal has been one of the big characters of this World Cup. A bit of an upset. I thought France would win and would, in fact, win the whole thing. So Spain, a 2-0 win, a bit of an upset. They'll face either England or Argentina in the final on Monday. So you're going to go back to the world. Like, you could cross the border and come and join me and we could back for Spain, or you could just pick another name out of the hat, or like actively barrack against Spain. Like, what's your thinking?
1: I mean, I think I'm going to see how tomorrow plays out with the Argentina England semi, and then maybe make my decision from there, Eddie.
0: Yeah. Do you wave at traffic controllers?
1: Yes, I was listening to your conversation with the Bureau of Meteorology meteorologist before the news. Very firm on support of waving at the traffic controllers, mostly out of, I want to say hello and be respectful, but I feel very guilty the majority of the time being in an enclosed vehicle. They are out there exposed to the elements, and I feel like maybe, there's a generous, beautiful 2 weeks where it's perfect conditions, perfect amount of light and sun. But a lot of the time it's, pouring rain, the middle of winter, or 40 degrees in summer, and they're out there doing the job. So I do feel the least I can do is give them a little wave of appreciation, because that is, they're out there.
0: Yeah. And I think it kind of flows both ways. Maybe it helps them get through their work day. And a little bit later on this morning, you'll hear how maybe that wave helps the driver get through, a little bit of a tricky traffic snarl when they're stuck in roadworks delays. Thanks, Isla.
1: Thanks,
0: Eddie. Or should I say merci.
1: Thanks, Eddie.
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3: Hi, Melissa Clark here. Donald Trump drops his idea of a toll for passage through the Strait of Hormuz, but he's pushing ahead with a naval blockade on Iran as fears of a renewed conflict intensify. A new Office of Artificial Intelligence and a national framework to guide policy, Anthony Albanese's plan to make AI a force for good. And are we ready for what could be the strongest El Niño weather event of the modern era?
4: If we have an existing El Niño and a positive Indian Ocean dipole, the chances of severe drought and fire seasons go up very substantially across the bulk of the country.
3: Join me for those stories on AM.
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0: Finn at Cooligan Light says if he's at the front of the queue, he gives a nod and a smile to the traffic controller only. What's your approach? 1300 810 222 or 0467 922 684. You will meet the Southeast's happiest traffic controller in the next 15 minutes. And also before 8, the latest conditions in the high country as the second week of school holidays continues. But it is 21 to 8, and let's get the latest in finance with Tom Petrovsky, the head of market insights at NAB Trade. Morning, Tom.
6: Eddie, good morning.
0: How is the local market going to open today?
6: Look, we're going to have quite a positive start this morning. The futures are pointing to an improvement of around 0.6%. So that was, that will be a reflection of what was a fairly constructive session in the Northern Hemisphere, particularly in the United States last night. You saw reasonable gains without sort of blowing the hair back. I suppose what stood out was the technology part of the market. The NASDAQ saw chip makers rebound, and you had that index up by close to 1%. It was up by around 0.9%. The broader US market was up by just under 0.5%, 0.4%. The Dow Jones was flat, but you look under the bonnet and there are always interesting stories, Eddie. So on the one hand, you saw quite encouraging earnings numbers from US banks. So we're in the throes of the US company reporting season. Banks are generally the first cabs off the rank in that regard. And there are a number that really stood out. One of them, JP Morgan, with the organization delivering its best result on record. And so You may or may not know that the gentleman that runs JP Morgan is quite a famous rooster in the financial world, okay. Jamie Dimon. You know, people, people stop talking when he walks into the room, right? That type of character. So, and he commented that, you know, conditions at the moment are about as good as they get. And he's not prone to hubris. So this, I suppose, really highlights the performance of the US economy at the moment, particularly the tailwind, the investment tailwind that the economy is generating as a result of everything that's happening in artificial intelligence. And that brings us to another important outcome as far as the company reporting season is concerned, that you need to see the numbers out of those hyperscalers, as they are described. You know, organizations that are trying to capitalize on this theme to the greatest extent possible. The figures in relation to investing have been stratospheric over the course of the last couple of years. So we're now approaching that point where the markets are a little more hard-nosed in terms of seeing what the return is on that investment. And there have been, reams of articles written about the fact that we're in a bubble and things of that nature, which is fine. But, you really want to peer into this stuff and understand it rather than, getting caught up in those sorts of discussions, because they're not particularly illuminating, right? So you want to know what the mechanics are of why the bubble burst, for example, if that were to happen. So you want to understand, where we are in relationship to that overall journey. So that's why every reporting season now in the US is so significant, to provide that reading on where we are in the AI journey. So that was all fairly good, although a casualty of all of that was IBM. So they had some underwhelming earnings numbers last night, and the shares fell by 27%, Eddie, and that was like the worst decline that you'd seen for that organization since 1968. So it also gives you a sense of, how a misstep on the part of these organizations with handing in their numbers can be punished quite aggressively.
0: Now, it's hard to keep across everything that's happening in the Middle East, but what are the latest developments that are affecting the world's markets?
6: You're absolutely right. It's very fluid. And I suppose what's interesting is the extent to which the markets have really sort of, I suppose... it's the wrong expression, but I'll use it, like de-risked the event a little bit. So, we have seen oil prices push higher again overnight, for example. They're up by around 2.7% in the case of Brent crude oil, but well off their recent peaks, I suppose, and oil prices have come back substantially from those levels. So I suppose the markets in that de-risking conversation, or minimizing is probably a slightly more accurate way of putting it, that they know where the extremes are of the range in terms of energy prices, and because we're not anywhere near those levels at the moment, then that keeps things on an even keel. But also another important element is that last night in the United States, we had some much lower consumer inflation numbers. And that, just that fact alone took the temperature of everything down. So I suppose it's a balance of things again. You see that the events in the Middle East, but then you've kind of got to go over and have a look at what's happened with interest rates, keep an eye on the latest inflation readings, and that's, I suppose, given the fact that those things are in an equilibrium at the moment, that's why the markets aren't getting fizzed up, I suppose, as a result of that.
0: How's the new head of the Fed going?
6: Kevin Warsh, he had a big day out last night because he was testifying before Congress on his view of the world. And he was, as everyone has expected him to be very bullish on the conversation around containing interest rates, right? So this is important because, you know, you've got a new individual on the block with a different worldview to Kevin Powell, I suppose. So the markets are in the process of understanding this individual and how his thinking might fit into the world at the moment. So, you know, in other circumstances, had we not seen those softer inflation numbers and to be talking, you know, somewhat hawkishly about inflation and the fact that that is the enduring challenge at the moment, and there won't be, you know, no one will be resting at the Fed until that's under control. You know, that has many far-flung ramifications. But in a different session, you could have seen interest rates actually push a little bit higher, but they actually fell last night after those softer inflation numbers. So that was quite good news. And that's, I suppose, better news in general for interest rates around the world as well, because we've seen them push higher in recent times. It's almost as though we have seen the cycle low for interest rates this time around, and now we're pushing a little bit higher to reflect not only the risks, but again, you know, I come back to this story about the AI infrastructure build out that is going to create an incredible call on global capital, and you can't see that happening at the same time and having interest rates stay, you know, very low. Do you know what I mean? There's got to be some sort of a readjustment in that context. So it's a very interesting time, Eddie, as far as all of that is concerned. But the reaction to Mr. Walsh was probably minimized a little bit because of those much better than expected inflation numbers.
0: I reckon when they put rates up or down, the RBA, you know, or the Fed heads should have to get out on the roads with a roadwork sign, and instead of saying stop or slow, it says up or down, and then people can you know, gesture at them appropriately as they drive past.
6: Look, it's an interesting idea,
0: yeah.
6: Ed. I know you're fond of marketing or thinking about new settings for central bank officials. I don't know. I don't know if getting them on the lollipop is the way to go. There's a, you know, a personal safety issue as well. We're in a cost of living crisis, as we're always reminded, and you know. Like, I don't know if it's like leaving a young, you know, lion cub out on the savannah alone overnight. You know, the hyenas turn up and, you know, projectiles will be getting thrown at whoever's on the lollipop. I don't know if it's a good idea.
0: Tom, I'd certainly be waving at you if it was you holding the sign. Thanks so much for having a chat.
6: It's a pleasure. Thank you.
0: Tom Petrovsky, the head of market insights at NabTrade.
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0: 11 to 8, you're with Eddie Williams on ABC Southeast. Now, I don't think anyone around Jindabyne is missing the roadworks that seem to drag on and leave traffic at a standstill, but you might be missing the friendly faces who helped make the traffic jam feel a little easier. Tashani Harlow was part of the Stop Slow traffic team working at the roundabout. Morning, Tash.
8: Good morning, Eddie. How are you?
0: I'm good, thank you. What were the 6 weeks like working around Jindabyne?
8: Oh, look, a little bit cold, but good because of the locals.
0: Yeah.
8: You know, they looked after us, and even though it's a miserable time finishing up the end of the contract of the roundabout, but the locals definitely kept us smiling, and the scenery is beautiful, and I was just, yeah, very grateful to have that experience. It's not often that we get to go near the snow, so I was grateful, and everyone around me was perfect. So,
0: what did they do to keep you smiling?
8: Smiling back and waving. And by the end of the 6 weeks, you know, all the kids are out the windows. Good morning. Everyone's just happy. And that's what you kind of want. You don't see it often in traffic control. But when you're in a spot for a long period of time and the people that are coming through, which there's a lot of people, and knowing that each person is getting excited to come up to the site and make sure they're smiling, waving back, and just coming through with a smile on their face. Most people come through cranky because they've got to wait, But at least as they're coming up, they're looking around. They're like, where is she or where's any of them? And they're always looking up and they're stopping and they're like, you made my day. Thank you so much. And that makes my day. So.
0: And did you find you got to kind of recognize people and remember people and almost get to know them through that wave each day?
8: Oh, 100%, 100%. You know, you go to the shops and they stop and they're like, smiley. And you're like, hi. So no matter where I went, I had a chit chat to everyone. And it was just, yeah, you kind of make new family members as you're going through.
0: So is that your nickname, Smiley?
8: The smiling traffic controller. You're a little too happy.
0: What makes you so happy?
8: To be honest, I think it was just it's different scenery. And I was like, I know that this contract's been going for about 3 years. And I could see in the first week a lot of people were coming up cranky. And I was like, you know what? I'm going to make it a thing to make sure I wave and smile at everyone. It took my team a little bit to get with me, but that's all right. By the end of it, everyone that was coming through, and if they were cranky, well, we couldn't help that part.
0: How long
8: have you... Most of them, sorry.
0: No, you're right. Most of them were pretty happy.
8: Yeah, and that's what you want. Even the ones that weren't smiling and waving at the start, by the end of it, they were. And you kind of feel like you're like, yes, winning. Got another one.
0: How long have you been in traffic control?
8: I've been in traffic for over 5 years now.
0: What do you enjoy about what you do?
8: Just the travel, going everywhere, seeing different things, learning new things. You know, I travelled all the way to Victoria borderline. I've gone all the way to Orange and Mudgee. I forget what one's the furthest. And you just learn so much about everything as you're doing works. You know, it might be boring standing on the side of the road, but the scenery sometimes is just breathtaking.
0: Where are you working now?
8: I'm just local. So we're from Wollongong. We're based in Bulambi at Stop Slow Traffic. So I'm just local at the moment. Today I've actually got off. I'm a bit crook, so I'm staying home. But it's nice to be home. It's just, yeah, it's not as cold as over there.
0: So what would you say to people if they're stopped in roadworks somewhere around the region today? What should they do? Why should they say goodnight to the traffic controller as they drive past?
8: Look, most of the time traffic will wave back to you, so I can understand if they don't. But that smile and that wave to us kind of brightens up our day. And say if someone, 3 cars before you, nearly took us out or something like that, that smile, all that wave, it's just a warming feeling and you kind of forget that, oh, yeah, I just got taken out. So it's always good to smile and wave at your traffic controllers. Do excuse them if they are rude because not everyone is as happy. But I tell you, it makes my day when I get a smile.
0: Definitely seems like the community really embraced it, Tash, and that, yeah, you helped to get them through that period of roadworks. Thanks for putting a smile on people's faces and for having a chat this morning.
8: No, thank you. Really appreciate you reaching out.
0: Good on you. Thanks, Tash. Tash Harlow, the very happy, very smiley traffic controller who I think wore people down maybe if they were a bit grumpy in those roadworks at the roundabout in Jindabyne. They had a smile on their face by the end of those 6 weeks. The 8 o'clock news about 6 minutes away on ABC Southeast, and the latest high country conditions coming up next as well. Before that, Bachelor Girl. Don't.

0: Bachelor Girl featuring Jess Malboy, Treat Me Good. You were just hearing from the happy traffic controller, Tash Harlow, a few minutes ago, who'd been putting smiles on people's faces around Jindabyne. From the SMS 0467 922 684, Floss, formerly of Bermagui, says she started really employing the over the steering wheel wave while on a road trip around Australia a few years ago. Had a lot of time to think about this road communication phenomenon and whether it was uniquely Australian, just a way to keep people awake and stimulated on the open outback road. A lot of questions, and she reckons the answer to all of them is yes. She's since perfected the slightly raised one finger wave from the steering wheel, the same artistry she'd watch her dad carry out as a kid. But with road workers, she always thought waving to them was a good thing, but lately she's had some grumpy looks and less waving back. So maybe they get too many waves. We should wave less so they conserve their energy and focus on the work. Floss also says the road out to Yowrie is the best one and the only one where no matter what car you're driving or if you're a dead set local or not, the car driving past will always wave back. Incredible community spirit. And she's a big fan. I reckon if you saw Pete Wilson from Australian High Country Photography on the road, you'd give him a wave. Morning, Pete.
1: Good morning, Eddie. Yeah, and I'd probably wave back.
0: How are the conditions at the moment?
1: Oh, Eddie, we've had another frost overnight and there's a frost up the mountains, which is great because the snow guns are going finally. We're going to have a few days of calm, sunny days and some snow-making weather overnight, getting down to sort of zero or just below, which allows all that to happen.
0: Yeah, those cold overnight temperatures really arriving, but the daytime temperatures are still quite warm, aren't they?
1: Yeah, it's ridiculous. We're headed for another, in Adaminaby, probably 11 degrees today again. It's hard to believe that, tomorrow is the halfway point of winter.
0: Has it been pretty windy?
1: Yes, the last few days particularly. Not so much actually in town, I wouldn't say, but certainly up the mountains. I was up there on Monday afternoon and doing my signature video that many might know about, and I just about got blown over a couple of times. It was really gusty to about 50 or 60 Ks and really icy cold as well, huge wind chill.
0: You can have a look at Pete's signature video and his photos on Facebook. Have a search for Pete Wilson, Australian High Country Photography. Good on you, Pete. It's 8 o'clock, time for the news and then AM.
2: Hi, I'm Melissa Clark. On AM after 8, Donald Trump reverses course on a toll for ships in the Strait of Hormuz. And are we ready for what could be the strongest El Niño weather event of the modern era?
3: Rhiannon Solomon Marin with ABC News. The US military says it's launching more strikes against Iran as an American blockade of the Strait of Hormuz comes into effect. Ali Crew reports.
4: Iranian state media is reporting that US strikes have hit locations near Sirik, the island of Keshem, and Bandar Abbas, a port city on the Strait of Hormuz. US Central Command says the fresh attacks are aimed at continuing to degrade Iranian capabilities to attack ships in the vital waterway. The US military is also now enforcing a blockade of Iranian ports, meaning any ships leaving or bound for Iranian ports can be boarded and seized by US military forces.

0: received during a comprehensive review of its network. A South Coast seabird and turtle rescue organisation is appealing for donations of personal protective equipment as Australia responds to the outbreak of bird flu. There are 13 confirmed cases of the highly contagious H5 avian influenza in Australia, and while the conservation of Australian seabirds and turtles is assisting with the response, it says more PPE is needed. Beachgoers are being reminded that lighting fires on sand is illegal after authorities put out flames at Churros Beach. The Churros Rural Fire Brigade was called to extinguish a campfire on Plantation Beach on Tuesday morning, which still had an active flame amid a moderate fire danger rating. And Eddie, to some news from elsewhere, a nearly 12-metre-long Tyrannosaurus Rex skeleton named Gus has sold for close to $72 million in New York, setting a new auction record for a dinosaur fossil. The mounted skeleton from the late Cretaceous period, about 67 million years ago, had been estimated to sell, that it would sell for roughly $28 to $43 million. And before the sale, the auction record for a dinosaur fossil was held by Apex, a Stegosaurus skeleton that sold in 2024 for just shy of $64 million. Can you imagine coming home and, you know, telling your partner or your family, look, I went a little bit over budget at the auction. I know we thought, you know, 28 million it would be, but I think I just dropped $72 million on a dinosaur fossil.
1: Where are they going to put it?
0: I need to find out who the purchaser is of this 12-metre long skeleton and where it is going to go. But
1: Aidan Killawell Museum next to Old Tom. Yeah,
0: exactly. Might upstage Old Tom a little bit.
1: I tell you who needs it, the Bega Pioneers Museum. And then that could be a little bit of a draw card to rival Old Tom at the Aidan Killawell Museum.
0: Potentially. Yeah, I'll track down whether it was, in fact, the Bega Pioneers Museum that purchased the $72 million fossil, Eddie, and I'll get back to you.
1: Yeah, back to me. People are very interested in dinosaurs, so there is a lot of passion and a lot of money, clearly, in paleontology. Thanks, Isla.
0: Thanks, Eddie.
2: ABC Southeast weather.
1: Mostly sunny today. Top temperatures of 4 at Thredbo, 7 at Perisher. Jindabyne and Bombala both expecting 12. Cooma a top of 13. Bradwood looking at 14. The Yirrabadalla, Bermagui and Aden 17 degrees. Marimbula 18 and Bega on track for a high of 19. On the roads, on Garthaga Road, there's snow and ice from Kosciuszko Road intersection to the village. On Alpine Way, some icy stretches from the Cascades to the Wattles. Also icy stretches on the Snowy Mountains Highway from the park boundary to Yerangabilly Caves. And on the Link Road, also icy stretches on Elliott Way between Tumbarumba and Selwyn.
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1: 26 to 9, the Australian Local Government Association is pushing for a dedicated national pool fund. I spoke yesterday with Yass Valley Mayor Jasmine Jones.
5: And we're not asking so much for a handout. We're asking for the similar handout which happened when these pools were constructed off the back of excitement from Olympics over 60 years ago and a push for, you know, a place where communities could gather. These places, much like a library, they're an essential service in our community. If we can't teach our kids to swim, then we're only going to be looking down the barrel of more drownings. But more importantly, they are very much the glue that holds our community together. And I'd hate to see these pools shut down forever with no support from other levels of government. It's certainly time the federal government steps up.
1: Christy McBain is the member for Aidan Monaro and Minister for Local Government and Emergency Management. Good morning.
6: Good morning.
1: Should the federal government set up a national pool fund?
6: We've got obviously a range of funds available to local councils to apply for. In this budget alone, we've committed an additional $750 million for further rounds of growing regions and thriving suburbs, which brings our investment in community infrastructure to $1.7 billion. These programs have already supported a range of aquatic centres and pool redevelopments, including in Cowra, in Doveton, the John Houston Memorial Pool in Hay, the Roma Pool in Queensland. So, you know, it's up to councils what they put forward as their community infrastructure projects through this grant proposal.

0: but a range of pools have already been funded through it.
1: So are you saying that there is enough funding already there for councils to access?
0: Yeah, look, I think it's really important, like, councils have their own elected body, so they've got to prioritise what they think is their most important community infrastructure project to put forward for these grant funding rounds. But growing regions and thriving suburbs have funded a range of aquatic centres and pool redevelopments already, and I see no reason why it wouldn't continue to do so in the new rounds that have been slated.
1: They are particularly important places, though, in regional communities especially. Should there be a dedicated pool of funding for pools?
0: Oh, look, there's no doubt that they're incredibly important. It's really important, I think, for councils to look at their priorities, though, and put forward those if that's what they're after. But as I said, we've got $1.7 billion in community infrastructure that we've been able to fund in the last term, and a new round of growing regions and thriving suburbs, which will allow councils to put forward further pool proposals.
1: When you were the mayor of the Bega Valley, which is a shire with a pretty high number of pools per person, how hard was it to keep them all up and running?
0: Oh, look, I think it's incredibly difficult. We've got six pools across the Bega Valley. We went through a swimming pool strategy and looked at how we could, you know, make the best of and maintain what we currently had. It's one of the reasons that I found some dollars as an election commitment for the Bega War Memorial Pool, because it is a pool that needs to be prioritised and rebuilt for a local community. So, you know, it's really important, I think, we continue to fund those priority community infrastructure projects, and that was one that Bega Valley had put forward as their absolute priority.
1: Snowy Monaro Regional Council is seeing delays to the works on the pools at Cooma and Bombala. There have been issues with the departure of the main contractor. Have you had conversations with the council about that?
0: Yeah, I have, and I really do share the frustration of the Cooma and Bombala communities. This has been a long time in the making that original funds were provided back in 2019, and we're now in 2026, and those pools unfortunately have, they won't be opened for this season due to the ongoing delays with the upgrade of both of those pools. I understand Snowy Monaro Regional Council has committed additional dollars to those projects to see them complete, but it is really important, I think, now that the council gets on with that job, because the community has been waiting a long time, not only for these upgrades to take place, but for council to step in after concerns were raised.
1: Is the federal government willing to step in if they need more funds to finish the project?
0: Look, I've had some conversations not only with community members but with the council itself. We've pointed to a range of potential grant options that they could apply for, but it is up to council now to do that planning work and understand what they're going to finalise there, whether there are going to be any additional elements to those pool upgrades, and make sure that they're properly planned and properly costed.
1: How do, I guess, any level of government, whether it's local government or federal government, avoid taking on a contractor that just doesn't pan out?
0: Oh, look, I think that's, you know, incredibly difficult. There's a whole bunch of due diligence that goes into a tender process before a recommendation is made to a council or to a department for ultimately the awarding of a tender. But it is incumbent upon whether it's a council or a department to effectively manage those projects and get the outcome that the community thoroughly deserves. And in this case, unfortunately, the community has been left a little bit frustrated in that space.
1: 20 to 9 on ABC Southeast. You're hearing from the member for Eden Monaro, Christy McBain. This time last week, Telstra mobile outage hit many across the region and across the country. How satisfied is the government with Telstra's response?
0: Oh, I think Telstra still has a lot to answer for in this space. I understand that they're doing their investigation at the moment, but we also know that ACMA is doing an independent investigation. And obviously the 000 custodian will also be investigating this. Since the Optus outage last year, we have legislated additional penalties for telcos, particularly if they're found to not have provided the proper campon arrangements for 000 calls. But at a time where every jurisdiction was on school holidays, where we've got small businesses that were unfortunately unable to do a range of their trading, and parents were unable to take kids to a range of events and outings that they had planned.

0: planned. I think Telstra's still got some work to do in this space to regain the trust of its customers and the business sector.
1: Should they make it easier for businesses and customers to access compensation?
0: Look, I'm pleased that they've announced that there will be a compensation process, but I think that process needs to be as streamlined as possible, particularly for those small businesses who have lost a day's trading or potentially have lost a range of sales because they didn't have access to that technology. I also am unsure what the deal will be with V-Line Regional Services, who obviously went down, as well as a range of New South Wales regional services. So Telstra needs to work really closely, not only with the business sector and customers, but also with some of those transport operators as well.
1: July the 27th will be the test of AusAlert. What will happen on people's phones on the 27th of July?
0: Yeah, so the 27th of July at 2 p.m. Eastern Standard Time, we are doing a national test of our new national messaging system. This will be, instead of a text-based message that comes to you through your telco provider, it just requires you to be in service of any tower and you will receive a notification to your phone. We're testing the critical alert function. So that siren will override silent or do not disturb settings to provide an alert directly to your phone. The notification simply says on your home screen that we're testing AusAlert. There's no further action required. And if you want any information, you can go to the AusAlert website. But this does away with particularly what we saw during the Black Summer bushfires, where a range of people perhaps didn't receive their emergency text message because they weren't a customer of the service that they were closest to.
1: This Saturday paper has described you as Labor's secret weapon against One Nation. What is Labor's plan to try to retain support from regional voters who might be drifting towards One Nation?
0: Yeah, well, that headline was a little bit of a surprise to me. But I guess, what I know from having lived in regional communities my whole life is that people want to see you. They want to understand who you are. They want you to show up and they want you to deliver for them. And that has always been front and centre for me, is to get around the large electorate of Eden Monaro and make sure that we're delivering the things that matter most to people, whether that's trying to legislate a universal outdoor mobile obligation so that telcos have to provide a level of service to mobile phones across every part of the country. Whether that's cheaper medicines through our changes, or whether that's the infrastructure that people are after, like the Bega War Memorial Pool being upgraded after many years. So I guess from my perspective, it's about delivering what people are asking for.
1: With polls showing, increased support for One Nation, particularly in regional areas, has the government had to ask itself whether that approach in regional Australia is effective?
0: I think there is a question every day for any representative about what you can do to make a difference in the community in which you represent. I obviously am in there fighting hard for regional communities, everything from tax cuts to regional housing infrastructure to a range of services. My firm belief is a postcode should never be a barrier to your opportunity. And one of the things I'm really proud of is the increased funding to public schools across the country. We know how incredibly important that is for people wherever you live, but also making sure that we've got access to cheaper medicines, to urgent care clinics, to making sure that we're ring-fencing money for regional infrastructure and going into bat for how that's delivered across the country.
1: Krista McBain, I appreciate your time this morning. Thank you.
0: Good to be with you.
1: The Member for Eden Monaro, Minister for Local Government and Emergency Management, Krista McBain.
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1: 14 to 9, Eddie Williams with you on ABC Southeast. On the way, the new research that has busted a bit of a myth about one of this region's most iconic marsupials. In the meantime, Air Supply.

0: Air Supply from 1980, Lost in Love. It's 10 to 9 on ABC Southeast. They say bigger is better, but that might not always be the case. Greater Gliders are Australia's largest gliding marsupial, and you'd think that might mean they could also glide the furthest, but new research from the ANU has put that assumption to the test. Anna Grassinen is from the ANU Svenner School of Environment and Society. Dr. Grassinen, good morning.
1: Good morning, Eddie.
0: What were you hoping to look at in your research?
1: Yeah, so for a long time there's been this report out there, this idea that greater gliders can glide up to 100 metres, but there's no data to actually back that up. And when we looked into the literature, it turns out that what they were quoting and what they were citing was this old report from the 1940s where the species was actually misidentified. So it was a completely different species. So for a long time, greater gliders were getting this rap that they were pretty good at gliding.
0: How do you measure how far they can glide?
1: Yeah, so what we did a few different things, one of which was that we'd go out after sunset and we'd find their den trees. And we tried to find ones that were isolated on their own. And then we sit there watching with either a light or with infrared binoculars or thermal binoculars. And we wait for the glider to come out of the tree hollow, go to the very tippy top of the tree. And they have these little habits that they do where they tap their paws on the branch. They swing backwards and forwards and then they launch into the air and they'll glide. And that's how they traverse from tree to tree when there isn't canopy cover. Because for the most part, throughout the night, you see them up in the branches, eating leaves, moving from branch to branch, from one tree to another. So it's at these times when they're waking up and leaving their hollow, or when they're going back to bed at around 3 a.m., that they'll take the shortcut and they'll glide quickly to get to where they need to go.
0: What is gliding? Like, because they don't fly, they don't have wings. What are they actually doing?
1: Yeah, so it's called volplaning. And so what it means is like basically kind of like a parachute. So they've got this gliding membrane from their ankle, from their elbow to their ankle. And so the greater glider launches, tucks its paws under its chin, and using its elbows, that's how it can navigate. And as it's dropping, it's got a membrane, and basically through lift and drag, it's able to slow down its descent and kind of have a trajectory. And what we found was from all our measurements was that for every meter that they dropped in height, they moved across 1 meter. So kind of like a paper aeroplane going down at 45 degrees is how they move. So it's, yeah, not like bats where they can beat their wings and actually generate their own lift. They're acting more like a parachute.
0: So what did you find? How far can they glide?
1: The furthest distance that we found was just under 50 metres, so not 100 metres.
0: So what are the implications of knowing that?
1: So knowing how far they can glide and what that relationship is means that we can kind of model and also look at landscapes and understand where there are barriers to movement, because they rarely ever exist into the ground. They avoid it at all costs because they're adapted to a life completely up in the trees. So when there are gaps in the canopy, such as roads or agricultural land, or logging and clearing and things like that, suddenly populations can become isolated and often smaller, and that puts them at risk of extinction. So by understanding where the gaps are, we can target where we can plant better, we can better design roads to make sure that they can glide over the road safely, as well as inform the distance between the spacing of crossing structures. So things like glide poles, rope bridges, and planting particular trees.
0: And if the greater glider isn't the longest glider, who is?
1: Well, it looks like the yellow-bellied glider is. So that's the species that was misidentified in the 40s as the species gliding 100 metres, and there's been records of them gliding up to 145 metres. So yellow-bellied gliders are very good at gliding, very aerodynamic. And so on average, for every metre that they drop in height, they can move across horizontally 2 metres, but there are records where they've been able to do a 3-to-1 ratio. So they're very impressive. And when they glide, they make a big hullabaloo about it. Often they make a screech or a moan, and they vocalize very heavily as they go about their movements and gliding.
0: Dr. Grassinen, good to talk to you this morning. Thanks very much.
1: Thanks for having me.
0: Anna Grassinen from the Fenner School of Environment and Society at the ANU. So previously there was this assumption that the greater glider was the longest gliding marsupial, but it's not the case. It can only glide about half of what had actually previously been thought. It's a finding that Dr. Grassinen says has some implications when it comes to conservation efforts for the greater glider. 9 o'clock news coming up in about 5 minutes on ABC Southeast. Here's Texas.

0: Texas with Say What You Want. Coming up after 9 o'clock, trying to solve a mystery that has been washing up on the coast. Also, you'll meet one of the new crop of local filmmakers who are sharing some truly local and truly unique stories. And a little bit later on, it was Spain 2, France 0 in the World Cup semi-final this morning. Spain, the first side through to the World Cup final. All the wash-up from the game and what it means for the rest of the tournament coming up between now and 10 o'clock. It's news time.
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4: Rhiannon Solomon-Marin with ABC News. A man has died after a shooting at Carlingford in Sydney's northwest. Police say the man in his 30s was found with significant injuries inside a car on North Rocks Road at about 7 this morning. He was unable to be revived. A crime scene's been set up and people are being urged to avoid the area. The US president says military strikes on Iran will continue until he says it's enough. Ali Crew reports.
5: Donald Trump has told Fox News he anticipates additional attacks potentially into next week. The president says US representatives have held talks with Iran where they've urged Tehran to make a deal. The US and Iran are again trading tit-for-tat attacks in the region as the US military imposes a naval blockade of Iranian ports. The Iranian army says it will continue drone operations against US bases in the region until its final victory. President Trump has also now dropped his plan to impose a 20% toll on vessels transiting the Strait of Hormuz.
4: The federal government says its national framework for AI will include a strong approach to the data centre boom. The Prime Minister will deliver a landmark speech today, which will outline the government's approach to regulating artificial intelligence. Amid concern over any potential negative impacts from the AI-fuelled surge of data centres, Assistant Technology Minister Andrew Charlton says the government wants to ensure the facilities benefit local communities.
6: We want to learn the lessons from abroad, where so many of these data centres have been rolled out in ways that have damaged local communities, that have sucked up energy, that have impacted local drinking water sources. We don't want to make those mistakes in Australia.
4: The operator of Sydney's light rail network says it's investigating battery-related issues that have caused a series of tram fires in recent months. Light rail services in parts of the CBD were suspended on Saturday after two separate fires broke out in the roofs of light rail vehicles. It follows four similar incidents on the network earlier this year. Transdev Chief Executive Brian Brennan says they're working to address the root cause of the problem to ensure it doesn't happen again.
7: Our investigations have identified that the incidents involved batteries from a specific batch, which have now been withdrawn from service across the fleet. We're working really closely with our fleet manufacturer, Transport for New South Wales, and relevant safety authorities in returning all vehicles to service.
4: The Office of Transport Safety Investigations is also looking into the fires. A pumped hydro project with the potential to power up to 120,000 homes has been given the green light to transform a former mining site into a renewable energy generator in the Hunter region. Blake Doyle has more.
8: The $1.8 billion Stratford pumped hydro and solar project will sit on the Stratford Mining Complex site, where coal mining operations ended in 2024. The project by Gloucester Coal includes a 300 megawatt pumped hydro station with 12 hours of energy storage and a 320 megawatt solar farm. Water will be transferred between a new upper reservoir and an existing dam via a tunnel, with water for the initial reservoir to be sourced from the mine site. It'll store surplus energy generated during the day and release it to generate electricity at peak times at night. It's expected to generate 350 jobs during construction.
4: A special ceremony will be held this morning ahead of the repatriation of ancestral remains to the remote Polynesian island, also known as Easter Island. The remains of 17 members of the Rapa Nui people were removed from sacred burial sites on the island during a German naval expedition in 1882. They were acquired by the Australian Museum in Sydney the following year. Today, after 144 years, they will begin the long journey home with the signing of custodian documents and a formal farewell ceremony at the museum. A Rapa Nui delegation will leave the country with them tomorrow. In sport, Spain will face either England or Argentina in the Men's World Cup final after sending France home in the semi. The Spaniards claimed a 2-0 victory in Dallas, handing them to their second World Cup final in history after their sole triumph in 2010. England and Argentina will compete to be their opponent in the semi-final tomorrow morning. To the weather, isolated showers along the coast and the central and northern ranges tending scattered along the central and northern coast from the afternoon. The chance of storms along the coastal fringe from the Illawarra to Byron Bay, dry and sunny elsewhere. In Sydney, mostly sunny today with a possible shower on the coast, heading for a top of 18 degrees in the city, 19 in the west. 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
0: A new crop of local filmmakers are sharing their unique stories today. You'll hear why it means so much before 9:30 and set the tables for tapas for Monday morning. Spain have silenced their doubters and won their way through to the World Cup final. All the fallout from the game coming up after 9:30. Dave is at Marine Rescue Aden. Morning, Dave.
10: Good morning, Eddie. How are you this morning?
0: Really well, thank you. How are the conditions?
10: Oh, look, it's a little bit blustery out there at the moment. So we have the Bureau have issued a strong wind warning for the Eden Coast for the rest of Wednesday. But the conditions in Twofold Bay, we're looking at winds sort of gusting sort of 10 to 15 knots south-southwest at the moment. But the sea conditions are slight, just sort of with a slight sort of windy ripple on it. Visibility's quite good. There's a little bit of a sea haze, but the visibility's still pretty good out to about 10 nautical miles. The air temperature is a little bit chilly out there, only a bit over 12 degrees Celsius. If you want to go for a dip, the water's actually a little bit warmer at about 15.8 degrees Celsius. So... all in all, the conditions are not looking too bad. As I said, the Bureau has issued a strong wind warning for the rest of the Eden Coast through to midnight tonight. Winds offshore probably likely to gust around 30 knots later in the morning and early afternoon.
0: I reckon it's not bad, a winter dip, maybe on the weekend, because it's going to be quite sunny the next few days. But bear in mind that strong wind warning today. Good on you, Dave. Thank you.
10: All right. Not a problem at all. And as always, we recommend that boaters log on and log off with us and wear a life jacket.
0: Thanks, Dave. Dave at Marine Rescue in Eden. It's 11 degrees at Marimbula, 8 at Maruya, currently 6 at Bombala, and minus 6 at Threadboat Top Station. 9:07. And NASA's first mission to rescue and move a space telescope to a new orbit has launched. Brad Tucker is an astrophysicist and cosmologist at ANU. Morning, Dr. Brad.
11: How's it going?
0: Good, thank you. What makes this such a significant mission?
11: Yeah, look, so this is kind of the first of its kind in trying to reboost and essentially save a space telescope. So as you said, it launched last week. And what this whole mission is, it's called LINK. Think of it as like a space tugboat. And, you know, the perennial problem that we have when we launch spacecraft is they slowly lose their orbit. So there actually is a little bit of atmosphere up there. It's very tiny, but that creates a little bit of drag. So they slow down a little bit and they fall a little bit. And this process over time, eventually causes satellites to re-enter. So to counteract this, satellites have fuel that kind of reprop them in their lane. Over time, though, you run out of fuel. And that is what's happened with SWIFT. SWIFT is a space telescope that I've used that has looked at exploding stars, what we call gamma ray bursts and supernova and all sorts of things. And it's going strong, and it's just outlived the expectancy, and it's used up all its fuel. And it was starting to get to a point of, you know, it was going to start getting into the thicker part of the atmosphere and eventually end its mission, even though it's still working. So NASA has tested this. So it's built by a private company, Catalyst Space, and they sent this LINK tugboat to hook onto the space telescope and then drag it into a higher orbit. So to do the artificial part of moving it, again, like a tugboat taking some larger ship out of the channel. And so this is an interesting one because it's not just about this satellite. That's great if it all works and it can survive. If this technology works, then there's potential options for other space telescopes like Hubble, which may have a similar fate in a few years.
0: So is this something you expect to see happen more often in the future?
11: Well, it's an interesting one. And there's a lot of these discussions. There's missions that have done refueling now. You know, in space, one of the problems is you run out of fuel, you run out of stuff, but you still may have a perfectly working object. So if, you know, in the long run, it's cheaper to build a mission to go and tug it out, then you may be able to, in the long run, save a lot of money. So instead of having to replace the telescope or lose that facility, you spend a dedicated mission to take you out, and then therefore you keep going another 5, 10, whoever knows, years. So I think this is, there are a lot of eyes are looking at, because if it does work, as you said, we could see it a lot and could see it a lot more going forward, not just with NASA or space telescopes, but even private satellites as well.
0: What's been washing up on a far north Queensland beach?
11: So this is an interesting one, and this is our favorite friend, space junk. Not favorite friend to some, but to some others, it's a favorite. It's the unwanted friend that shows up and you have to make it home. And we've had this before. We've had space junk land in this region a few years ago, and it's becoming a bigger problem. And over a weekend, about six, they look almost like boys, these round space balls, as people were talking about it, washed up on a Townsville beach. Now, the problem with this space junk was these were the fuel tanks that carry something we call hydrazine. So that propellant that we actually use to push things in space, often, or at least historically, it's been hydrazine. Hydrazine is really nasty stuff, very carcinogenic. And in that case, it poses kind of a hazard health risk to anyone who may come in contact with it. And so when it started to wash up, Queensland police had to have a response to go and deal with it and deal with the cleanup. And, you know, no one was injured. No one was hurt or anything like that, which is obviously good. But, you know, firstly, you know, you know, when the police are called out, you don't expect them to be experts in space fuel tanks. And then having to deal with the processes that are hazardous material and cleanup. And then the next step, which is dealing with who's responsible for it and either returning it or, if there are costs and damages, seeking those from that group.
0: Is it like when the space station landed in Western Australia and they tried to send a litter bill to the owner?
11: Yeah, look, exactly. So, except you're not allowed. So that was when Esperance did it. You're not allowed to do that. Only the federal government can. So, but there was a famous case in the early 70s, shortly after the Skylab incident in WA, where a nuclear-powered Russian or USSR satellite crashed into Canada and cost millions of dollars to clean up. That then took a lot of effort to solve. And so they sought damages from Russia, and Russia didn't fully agree, and there was this whole diplomatic thing. And this is kind of the reality of this. You know, obviously, in all these cases, no one was hurt or injured, which is good, but that may not always be the case going forward.
0: 13 past 9 on ABC Southeast, you're hearing from Brad Tucker at the ANU. China's first mission to sample an asteroid has reached its target. What has it found?
11: So Tianwen-2 is China's mission to go and sample and study these asteroids. We've had a few years ago the asteroid Rigyu get visited by Hayabusa 2, and those samples landed back in Australia. NASA sampled Bennu as well a couple of years later. And so it's just approaching, and this is an interesting asteroid because we think it's one of the types that is quite common at the beginning of the solar system, but from a lot of loose material, so kind of not metals, but maybe more ordinary rock, if you want to imagine that. But the ingredients that have been found have been interesting, because when we've looked at previous asteroids, these types of asteroids have a lot of ingredients key for life. They have sugars, they have potentially hints of DNA or an RNA, or at least the base nucleides that make those up. And we think these asteroids are the leftover bits of the solar system. So, you know, when the planets were forming, a lot of stuff got stuck into the planets, not everything did. And so you had a bunch of stuff, you know, literally left over, the crumbs of cooking or baking from the solar system. And this got spread around the solar system. And so this stuff has been untouched, frozen, left alone. You know, the Earth has changed, Mars has changed, the Moon has changed. A lot of these places have changed in 4.5 billion years. These asteroids haven't. So it tells you a lot of what was it like, what was present in that ratios when it all came together 4-ish billion years ago.
0: Now, Australia is playing a really important role in India's effort to send astronauts into space. What's the story?
11: Yeah, look, India is ramping up its space program, and the Gagarin capsule will be entirely India-built and operated craft and vehicle that sends Indian astronauts into space. So they would be their own independent space program. There have been Indian astronauts before, but they've gone on the U.S. or Russian rocket. And so India, you know, India does a lot of things in space. They maybe don't do as much as the U.S. or Russia does, or China, I should say, but they do everything themselves, and it's very effective. And so they're gearing up, getting ready to start testing the rocket and the capsule. Now, in order to do this, you need ground stations. You need ground stations to download and communicate with the data. So, you know, here in Canberra, we have the NASA Deep Space Network right outside, just kind of down the road from where I am right now. And that communicates with the NASA spacecraft, you know, and we did this for the Apollo missions. We just did this for Artemis, but we have a European facility in WA. And now we have an Indian station off on the Cocos and Keeling Islands. So based on the flight path that will leave India heading over the ocean, it's in the perfect spot as it heads out to do a lot of the ground control and data in the early stages of the launch. And you know, it's a reminder that as all of these companies and countries grow their presence in space and their activity, you know, Australia and New Zealand, and I like to tell people this, we cover a sixth of space. You know, if you think about Australia and New Zealand, you have the Indian Ocean, you have the Pacific Ocean, you have the Southern Ocean. There's not a lot of land in our part of the world. And in order to operate a spacecraft, you're going to have to cross over this path. So you're going to have either support or involvement to some degree from this part of the region. It's another reminder of this role that we keep playing.
0: Yeah, it does mean that Australia has an important role in what happens in space and in other countries' efforts to conduct more activity in outer space. Dr. Brad, always good to catch up. Thank you.
11: Thanks, Eddie.
0: Brad Tucker, astrophysicist and cosmologist at the ANU.
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0: On the way, you'll meet one of the local filmmakers who'll be sharing his unique and truly southeast story today. That's coming up on the other side of Macy Gray.

0: Macy Gray with I Try. It's 21 past nine. You're with Eddie Williams on ABC Southeast, and local filmmakers are getting ready to share stories that are truly uniquely their own. You might remember back in September last year, Far South Film partnered with the Disability Trust to give people in the Bega Valley living with a disability a chance to tell their stories on screen. Now, three of those films are ready to be shown for the first time.
1: What was your last posting?
2: HMS Salisbury. Frigate in Her Majesty's Navy. She was a tightly run ship, and I expect the Melbourne to be the same, sir.
3: Think you'll find her in shipshape to the Australian naval standards.
0: One of the filmmakers is David Downey. David, good morning.
4: Morning.
0: And Mana Smith is a writer who worked with David on his film. Hi, Mana.
5: Hi.
0: David, why were you interested in making a film?
4: Probably a bit of an actor since I was a small child.
0: Yeah.
4: In mostly TV programs and movies and so forth and those things. And I started to sort of watching my favourite programs on TV and acting out the parts that I saw on TV and while I was reading books and so forth.
0: What were some of the programs that you used to like watching?
4: Doctor Who.
0: Yeah.
4: F Troop, the Cisco Kid. My favourite programs was Space 1999 by Gerry Anderson, and I think there was mostly other programs like Hogan's Heroes and those sort of things, and the Cisco Kid, and from what I remember. And later on, I saw movies like Broken Marine, Man from Snowy River.
0: Yeah.
4: 10 years later, Razorback.
0: Yeah, yeah.
4: A lot of people around the world probably think that Australia hasn't got the beating young country, hasn't got the capability to make horror movies like America and the rest of the world until Razorback came along.
0: Yeah, yeah.
4: Which changed. Yep.
0: Yeah. So what is your film about?
4: My film is about the flagship of the Royal Australian Navy, HMAS Melbourne 2, that was commissioned in 1955, currently the first generation fixed wing aircraft, Sea Venom Gannet, and Bristol Sycamore. And the one where my storyline is situated houses, so it's second generation, third generation, Skyhawk Tracker in Wessex, Seaking and so forth. And the Tracker's is the one that Wayne Robertson's working on. And he welcomes aboard a petty officer from the Royal Navy, Stanley Cowley, who is not at his very best, very arrogant, very contradicting. Mm. And there was actually some major difficulties when he was when Wayne was trying to introduce him to the local environment on the ship and how things are run.
0: Yeah. What did you think, Mana, when David told you about the story and the setting that he wanted for this film?
5: Well, I thought it sounded like a really interesting story, particularly as both my parents had been in the Navy in the Second World War. But when he told me it was on an aircraft carrier, and I'm thinking, well, we're down here on the far south coast. We're nowhere near a Navy depot. How are we going to film this? But then we had a great conversation, didn't we, David, with director of photography and the sound guy and the producer. And they were going, oh, no, that's easy. We'll just use a green screen. And I'm like, oh, well, where do we get a green screen from? And three of them all said, oh, I've got one. So that was really interesting technically, wasn't it, David? Because
4: absolutely,
5: the actors had to be so precise and keep within the green screen. So, like, if they moved too far to one side, like, suddenly they wouldn't have an arm. So it was a really interesting experience for all of us. But now we've got all the background, we've got ships, we've got aircraft, we've got everything happening, and it was all filmed in Bega.
0: Have you seen the finished product yet?
5: Not completely. I've just seen a few rushes of some of it. But tonight it's going to be screened at the Grand Hotel. That was where we did one of our scenes. And I'd love David to tell you about how he responded to it when we filmed that scene. But we're going to actually have the screening at the Grand Hotel tonight at 5:30. And that will be the first time David and I will see the finished product.
0: So what was the scene, David, that you filmed at the Grand, and what was that like?
4: Brought back a lot of memories about what what off-duty Navy personnel

0: all dead when the ship pulled into port. They would go to the pub, have drinks, and the pub scene was what I saw was very much like, as you would expect back in 1977, the window shirts with names, labels on them like now. We had four sort of casual check shirts and so forth, and people are going and have a drink. I didn't go into those establishments because I was 10 or 11 at the time, too young to be going anywhere people have drinks.
1: But you did bring back a memory, didn't it? You were telling me about.
0: Brought back a memory and sort of like what driving down a street would have looked like back in 1977 with the buildings. A lot of them are gone now.
2: Yeah. What did you enjoy most, David, about making this film?
0: My interesting aircraft, military aircraft, and some civilian aircraft, the big commercial airliners. I've actually travelled on quite a few of them in my travels. And I think the colour of the aircraft.
2: What's it been like for you, Marna, to work alongside David on this film and see how it's all gone?
1: Well, it's been really exciting, actually. I've really enjoyed it because David's got fantastic imagination. He's always got lots of stories and you know, a lot of detail, as you can hear in what he's saying. He understands, the aircraft and the aircraft carrier so well. And he's had that experience of the characters that we had. And just working with him and helping him to draw out the story and then, helping to put it in into the dialogue. David, wrote a lot of the dialogue, put it into script format, and then seeing the actual filming of it. That was really fun, wasn't it, David, when they're actually filming?
0: Yes, it was.
1: And David and I were suddenly made directors, which we didn't quite know was going to happen. So that was also very interesting. But, yeah, it was great fun. And I must give a call out to Bus Stop Costumes in Pambula. They did a fantastic job providing us with the uniforms that we needed. We had to get all that corrected and also eagle embroidery because we had to get all the right insignia on the uniforms. So they were great in putting that together for us. And the scene that we shot in the Grand Hotel, that was great fun because we could, get all those old 70s clothes that people used to wear in the 70s. So that was really fun.
2: Well, it's one of three films that will be screening tonight at the Grand Hotel in Bega from 5:30 p.m. as part of this partnership between Far South Film and the Disability Trust. If you're interested in heading along, you can email info@farsouthfilm.org.au or you can call 6413 5460. David and Marna, congratulations on the film and thanks so much for coming in today.
0: Thank you very much.
1: Thanks, Eddie. Thanks for having us.
2: David Downey, one of the filmmakers, and Marna Smith, a writer who worked with David on this film, which will be screening at the Grand Hotel in Bega tonight. News headlines are on the way. To take you there, Manfred Mann. There she was.

0: Atomican man accused of running an SMS cybercrime scam. Last year, Brett Galambos was arrested and charged over allegations he targeted customers of a telecommunications provider using text messages designed to harvest personal information and banking details. The matter will return to court next week. A South Coast seabird and turtle rescue organisation is appealing for donations of personal protective equipment as Australia responds to the outbreak of bird flu. There are 13 confirmed cases of the highly contagious H5 avian influenza in Australia. And while the conservation of Australian seabirds and turtles is assisting with the response, it says more PPE is needed. Beachgoers are being reminded that lighting fires on sand is illegal after authorities put out flames at Churros Beach. The Churros Rural Fire Brigade was called to extinguish a campfire on Plantation at Beach on Tuesday morning, which still had an active flame amid a moderate fire danger rating. University of Queensland researchers say the impacts of domestic cats on native wildlife could be overestimated, with new research finding less than 1% of animals brought into New South Wales wildlife centres were due to cat attacks. But Professor Sarah Legg from Charles Darwin University says she doesn't believe wildlife rescue data accurately represents cat behaviour, with pet cats still taking out more than 300 million native animals a year. And Eddie, to some other news, Triple J has announced Griffith in the Riverina as the location for this year's One Night Stand Music Festival. It's a long-standing tradition for Triple J to pick a town somewhere in regional Australia and for one night only transform that location into a big live music spot. Obviously, it would have been nice for, you know, Bega, Jindabyne or Maruya potentially to be picked this year, but Griffith isn't too far away. I think it's 6 hours, 50 minutes from Bega. There's always another year for us to be the chosen area. But I guess the important details to know here is it's on September 5th. Mm-hmm. It includes performances from the DMAs, Maya and Betty Rays. Mm. And like very Maya. Interesting. Yeah, she's great. I've listened to her for a few years. Tickets, only $15, which for a music festival is pretty rare in this day and age.
1: That's how much I paid at the CWA yesterday for a soup and a toasty.
0: Exactly. You could do $15 for a soup and a toasty and then take it to a $15 music festival in Griffith.
1: All right. $30 for a meal and a festival. That's a pretty good lineup. Being able to bring, as Triple J does, you know, regularly to

0: you know, regularly to take these acts to a part of the country where they wouldn't normally be, certainly wouldn't normally be at once. Now, earlier you were telling me about this incredibly expensive fossil.
1: 12-meter long T-Rex fossils, you know, going for a lovely little $72 million at an auction earlier this week. The most expensive fossil ever sold at an auction. I tried to do a bit of digging in the past hour to figure out who this winning bidder was, Eddie.
0: Digging.
1: Digging.
0: Very
1: Yes,
0: good.
1: yes, perfectly done there. That was very intentional. This person is not yet publicised, so the winning bidder is not yet publicised, but we do know there were seven bidders participating in this bid for this fossil. And the person that did end up, you know, managing the highest bid there, that's $72 million, was on the phone
0: Yeah,
1: bidding
0: right.
1: in. So, I mean, I'm hoping that they didn't have any, you know, crackly lines and thought they said 7.2 million instead of 72. But it was only across a 10-minute bidding window
0: Wow.
1: before that T-Rex, the 12-meter long T-Rex fossil, you know, made its way into private hands. There was some concerns raised by paleontologists
0: Yeah.
1: about this, about, you know, something of that magnitude and of that importance for scientific research to go into private hands instead of, you know, remaining in a research facility or remaining accessible to scientists. They said that, you know, a fossil not recognized in a museum collection therefore cannot be studied and is kind of lost to research sake.
0: Well, I'll make some calls to the Snowy River Historical Society, see if they can ask for this mysterious anonymous bidder to put it into the collection at Berridale so that people can go and have a look in the old school. Thanks, Isla.
1: Thanks, Eddie.
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0: Mostly sunny today. Top temperatures between 4 and 7 about the Alpine Ranges. Rest of the Snowy Monaro about 12 or 13. And on the far south coast, maximums in the high teens. Tomorrow morning, areas of fog and frost. Then a mostly sunny day. You're looking at top temperatures between 12 and 18. And pretty much identical conditions on Friday and Saturday with cooler minimum temperatures, but still above average daytime temperatures for this time of year.
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0: Well, the first team is through to the World Cup final. You'll hear how they did it and what happens next in the next few minutes. Right now, this is Boy Meets Girl.

0: From 1988, Boy Meets Girl with Waiting for a Star to Fall. I was speaking a little bit earlier this morning with Anna Grassinen from the ANU, whose research has found that greater gliders are not the longest gliding marsupial in Australia. It's a different sort of glider that has been a bit of a misconception, a kind of misattributed piece of research from decades gone by. And it was a finding that apparently has some implications for conservation efforts for the greater glider. Brett at Mossy asks on the SMS 0467 922 684, can the interview on gliders be accessed? It's a very topical subject at the moment. Yeah, you can listen back to every episode of Breakfast on ABC Southeast after the program on the ABC Southeast website. Just click on the programs button. Or you can just search ABC Southeast New South Wales Breakfast on the ABC Listen app. You can also have a look at the research, Brett. You can have a look at the ANU website, and they've got a link to it there. Good morning, Marisha at North Maruya, where it is 4 degrees, clear blue skies, and a calm start to the day.
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0: 17 to 10, the FIFA World Cup continues, and this morning, a bit of an upset. Spain, the first team to make it to the final with their 2-0 victory against France. With more on today's game, Cooper Connolly, good morning.
2: Morning.
0: How did Spain do it?
2: Well, I think they were just better tactically. Like, they broke down France in every possession. It was they were just really dominant in the game, honestly, yeah.
0: What were kind of the defining factors, the defining moments?
2: Well, I feel like the first one had to be the penalty that Lamine Yamal actually won in the 22nd minute. And that was, yeah, that was scored in the 22nd minute. That was like the big tip-off at the start of the game. And I think Spain's defense as a whole was just perfect. They would not let France anywhere near the goal. And the goalkeeping as well. Mm. 3 saves from Spain's goalkeeper throughout the game. And the crowd and the fans were just insane. The sound in the stands was crazy. Yeah.
0: Were you surprised by the result?
2: Absolutely. I was not expecting this at all. I think yesterday I said I thought it was going to go to penalties, and this was just not that. It was absolute domination from Spain, if I'm going to be honest. Yeah.
0: You and I mentioned yesterday, Lamine Yamal, he's been such a star for Spain at this tournament. What do you make of him?
2: Yeah, well, he was all over the game. You won't see it on the stat sheet because he doesn't have any goals or assists, but he won that penalty for Spain. And he was just everywhere. Like, it's like an intangible. Like, you don't see it on the stat sheet, but if you're watching the game, you can see how well he was manning the whole field.
0: What does this mean now for the rest of the World Cup?
2: So, this means that France will now play the loser of the Argentina versus England game tomorrow for third place. That's on at 5 a.m. tomorrow. Spain is in the final now. And a 2020 rematch in the final, which would be Argentina versus Spain, is not possible anymore. But it is very possible in the third place game.
0: Okay, so tomorrow morning, England and Argentina. Who do you think is the front runner?
2: Look, I feel like Argentina still is, but after today's game, I don't think we can really predict anything. Mm. I think I would be inclined to say Argentina, but honestly, England are very good as well. They're very well rounded, so I think this could go to penalties. Like I said yesterday, it could finish in regular time. You can't really predict it, I don't think.
0: I'd forgotten that the World Cup has a third-placed playoff. You obviously see it at Olympic sports where there's a playoff for bronze. It's not something you see in, you know, the NRL or the AFL, that the losing prelim finalists play for third place. What do you think of a third-place playoff?
2: Yeah, see, I don't know. I think if we're going back to the roots, the World Cup was actually made because the Olympics didn't include, soccer, football in the Olympics. So they're like, let's make our own thing. So I think they might have copied that from the Olympics there. And I guess it's just become a tradition now that they have to do it. I think it's quite pointless because I feel like both teams will just be bummed about not getting, you know, first place. So I think it's a little bit pointless. But, you know, it's good fun, though. You still get to see more games.
0: Yeah.
2: Yeah.
0: Yeah, you get one more outing of the French national side, Les Bleus, as they're called, the Blues. They will play the loser of Argentina and England, the winner of that match, to meet Spain in the World Cup final on Monday morning. It's going to be a really intriguing few days. Cooper, thanks for wrapping it up.
2: Thanks, Eddie.
0: Cooper Connolly, who's been keeping an eye on the World Cup action. He's on work experience at ABC Southeast this week. So Spain 2-0 over France this morning. Spain through to the World Cup final. They will play the winner of tomorrow's clash between England and Argentina. Work experience still treating you well, Cooper?
2: Of course, yeah. Definitely.
0: What were you up to yesterday? What are your plans for today?
2: Today I'm going to be interviewing a soccer player from down here, actually. He's going to be possibly playing in Spain next year. About 17 years old he is, so he's not even an adult yet, and he's might be playing professionally in Spain. Yeah, that's coming up hopefully later this week.
0: Excellent. Well, you've been doing a good job. You're kind of halfway through the week. Enjoy the next couple of days of work experience.
2: All right, thank you.
0: Cooper Connolly, he's on work experience at ABC Southeast this week, keeping an eye on everything happening, particularly in the world of sport, particularly in the World Cup. And you might have heard his rap of the Kanga Cup a little bit earlier this morning in the news, with a number of local junior football teams participating against opponents from across the country and across the world at the Kanga Cup, the biggest tournament of its kind, which is underway in Canberra at the moment.
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0: I was chatting earlier with local filmmaker David Downey and writer Marna Smith, who've been part of this partnership between the Disability Trust and Far South Film, and David's film is one of three that is screening tonight at the Grand Hotel in Bega from 5:30 p.m. The other couple of films, Michael Motby's film called My Life and Sleep Well by Lincoln Ennis, 5:30 p.m. at the Grand Hotel in Bega. To RSVP, you can phone 6413 5460, or you can email info@farsouthfilm.org.au. It is 12 to 10 on ABC Southeast. Here's Margaret Ehrlich.

0: Margaret Ehrlich from 1989, number one, remember when we danced all night. You know that orange card you've got to fill in when you get a plane back to Australia? Well, it could soon be a thing of the past as a new app rolls out. It's part of a broader push to streamline Australian airports. Louise Mylan from the Top Stories podcast has more.
1: A key part of Australian air travel is going digital, with an app rolling out for incoming passenger cards. Government rules mean everyone arriving in Australia from overseas has to fill out this kind of annoying traveller declaration. It includes info like your name and where you've been, plus details about biosecurity concerns. It's usually an orange card you fill out on the plane or when you arrive in the airport. But that paper system has copped criticism from airports, who say it's outdated and causes long lines in arrivals areas. Since 2024, some Qantas flights to Sydney, Brisbane and Melbourne have been trying out a digital alternative, where you can fill out your details on the Qantas app up to 3 days before your flight. The app then generates a QR code Border Force officials scan when you land. Now, that pilot program is expanding to Perth and Adelaide.
2: This will give us a much more efficient way of being able to run the border.
1: That's Home Affairs Minister Tony Burke. He says the new system will save time in instances when authorities need to access the information from arrivals' declarations.
2: At the moment, you're going through warehouses trying to find the right box that's got the right set of cards to be able to then decipher someone's handwriting.
1: From next year, a digital form will be available for travellers on all airlines at all international airports in the country. The government says it's working with airlines to eventually integrate the form into their apps, like in the current Qantas trial. Travellers who can't access the web form or apps will still be able to use the existing paper forms. Now, all this comes amid quite a spotlight on Aussie airports as our tourism numbers keep growing. Mary Osmond from the Tourism and Transport Forum says phasing out the paper forms is the start of a major overhaul of the system to brace for more visitors.
3: It takes us along the pathway of getting rid of the kiosks, having a smoother entry point, and it'll be like Singapore or Hong Kong or Bali, where you get off the plane, you pick up your bag and you keep walking, but it's a safer, better experience.
1: Data from government body Tourism Research Australia suggests international traveller numbers will jump from 8.8 million last year to almost 11 million by 2030. There are calls to streamline the arrival system ahead of the Brisbane Olympics in 2032.
0: Louise Mylan from the Top Stories podcast explaining why things might soon start looking a little bit different when you're returning to Australia from overseas. 10 o'clock news coming up in about 5 minutes on ABC Southeast. Here's Keke Day.

0: From 1974, Kiki Day, I've got the music in me. Shock new research has found that the biggest threat to wildlife in Australia isn't cats, not by a long shot. Scott Bevan's going to get to the bottom of the study and find out who or what is doing the most damage to native species on mornings after 10 o'clock. My name's Eddie Williams. Thanks for listening to Breakfast today. I'll talk to you again tomorrow from 6:30.
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0: Rhiannon Solomon Marin with ABC News. A homicide investigation is underway after a man was shot dead in a car in Sydney's northwest. Gavin Coote reports.
1: Emergency services were called to North Rocks Road in Carlingford following reports of a shooting at about 7 o'clock this morning. A man in his 30s was found with